his Ninth Symphony in his 86th year and heard it played by the orchestra in London. Shostakovich, of course, wrote 15 symphonies. The curse didn't seem to bother him at all. But someone who took this curse very, very seriously was Gustav Mahler, not only a great composer, but a great conductor. In the year 1907, Mahler lost his eldest daughter and was diagnosed with a heart condition. Doctor said, you could drop over any time. And Mahler wrote, at one blow, I have simply lost all of the clarity and quietude I ever achieved. Now I'm at the end of my life. I'm again a beginner. Mahler had just completed his enormous Eighth Symphony, the symphony we call the Symphony of a Thousand. So with the Eighth Symphony out of the way and looking at the Ninth Symphony and being fearful of it, he decided to change its name. The piece that he was working on is actually a symphony for two singers, big piece and six movements for full orchestra, over an hour long. And he decided to call it, not Symphony No. 9, but Das Lied von der Erde, the Song of the Earth, based on old Chinese poetry, Li Po and some others. He completed that work and said to his friend Bruno Walter, you see, I've tricked fate. Now I can go ahead and write what I please. In spite of that, when we look at the actual Symphony No. 9, it seems as if Mahler's sneaking up on fate, still a little careful. Listen to the way it opens. Here's the cello. And the horn, it just goes back, that simple music. And here's the harp. And that very low register, the harp. The music that he writes is from the same spirit as the end of Das Lied von der Erde. The last words the contralto sings in the Song of the Earth are ewig. Ewig, ewig. She sings it over and over again. It means forever. Listen to this opening music. It's the music of dreaming, isn't it? This beautiful outdoors music. It's as if Mahler's trying to merge with this beloved earth. Let's listen to the first movement. Beautiful performance now. This is the Vienna Philharmonic, Claudio Abbado. The first movement of Mahler's real Ninth Symphony.

Once again, I played through Mahler's Ninth Symphony. The first movement is the most wonderful music Mahler ever wrote. It is the expression of a remarkable love for this earth, the longing to live upon it in peace, to enjoy nature to its greatest depths before death enters, because death does come inexorably. The whole movement is based on a foreboding of death. It appears over and over. And once again, for the last time, Mahler turns toward the earth, not toward battles and deeds, but rather totally and only to nature. He wants to enjoy whatever treasures earth still offers him for as long as he can, to drink this air, this purest earthly air, with deep and deeper breaths, deeper and deeper breaths. That's a letter of the composer Alban Berg writing to his wife after playing through the Mahler Ninth at the piano, probably four hands. It's such a big piece that it's hard to play just by yourself. So there were arrangements of Mahler's big pieces made for two players to play at the piano. And for a long time, that's the way they were largely known. This was the Vienna Philharmonic playing under Claudio Abbado, a beautiful performance of the first movement of Mahler's final numbered symphony, the symphony number 9 in D major. At least that's where it starts. You're tuned into Exploring Music, and this week we have been pursuing the theme, The Curse of the Ninth Symphony. Drop us a line. Write to us at exploringmusic@wfmt.com. If you were listening yesterday, we concluded the program with the third movement, the Rondo Burlesque of Mahler's Ninth Symphony, which is rather bitter music, almost sarcastic and ironic. I asked you to remember one little phrase that comes in the trumpet that's anything but ironic. It's almost like a child's music. There's a tremolo in the high strings, and the trumpet plays. That little turn, gruppetto. It can go almost anywhere. It's a naive music. It's a music left over from the 18th and earlier 19th century, and it is the single element that unites most of this great adagio final movement, which we're going to hear. Even the opening phrase, listen to this. The strings jump an octave on an A flat up on the G string. They play. And here's the turn, now angry. And the music goes ahead.

I won't play all of this, but you get the idea. It's very simple sounding music. Somebody thought at one time that it sounded like Abide With Me. All right, that's a good hymn tune. It doesn't seem like what we might expect from this man born Jewish, turned Christian, at the forefront of a kind of tortured modernism in the first decade of the 20th century. Leonard Bernstein, one of the great Mahler interpreters, said that what Mahler was doing was using music which was almost a cliché. But when Mahler quotes these sorts of clichés like that little hymn tune, he invests that phrase with such depth of feeling and such harmonic surprise. Listen, just the first couple of chord changes. Okay, that's all what we'd expect. But that's a surprise. That sort of surprise starts way back with Franz Schubert, comes through Bruckner, and Mahler owns it. For years, I couldn't make up my mind whether I liked best the Claudio Abbado recording with the Vienna Philharmonic or an old one from 1960, which Bruno Walter, who conducted the very first performance of this music back in 1912, had done in 1960 with great studio orchestra in Hollywood. I recently came across another recording that I like maybe even more. The 1938 recording with Bruno Walter and the same orchestra that we just heard Claudio Abbado conduct, the Vienna Philharmonic, 8 weeks before Hitler annexed Austria, is extraordinary. In 56 days after this recording, that orchestra and that conductor couldn't play that piece for a very long time. So here's that performance. Bruno Walter, Vienna Philharmonic, the final adagio of Mahler's Ninth Symphony, recorded January 1938.

you've tuned in during that extraordinary performance, which lasts, of course, over 20 minutes, you may have thought it sounded kind of old-fashioned, but I'm sure you heard, too, the passion with which that conductor and that orchestra realized the final moment of Mahler's Ninth Symphony, recording made at the Musikverein in Vienna, January 1938, 8 weeks before Hitler walked into Austria. Bruno Walter, the Vienna Philharmonic, extraordinary document as well as a very moving performance. And I think you heard again and again that little phrase, that little turn that I talked about. Many shapes. And finally the viola over and over again.

That's the last word. Well, that's our week on The Curse of the Ninth Symphony. As I said earlier, any factor which has given us such great works as these final symphonies of Beethoven, Schubert, Dvorak, Buchner, and now Mahler, I can't call cursed. Hope you enjoyed the week, and stay tuned because there's more great music coming up right here.

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Our production assistants are Ella Pinsloop, Eric Opland, Adela Skoronsky, and Weston Williams. Rebecca Neistat is the WFMT production and syndication manager. 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I'm Bill McLaughlin. 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

0: Live from NPR News in Washington, I'm Ryland Barton. The Supreme Court has paused an appeals court order on President Trump's more than $300 million ballroom project, meaning construction can carry on for now. NPR's Emily Fang reports.
1: The Supreme Court put a stay on a lower court's order to halt construction, but the higher court did not give an explanation for its decision. Two lower courts already ruled that the ballroom project is likely illegal because Congress never approved it. But this Supreme Court order means the administration can continue with the 90,000-square-foot addition to the White House. The Trump administration has argued the ballroom is not just an aesthetic necessity, but a national security issue as well. In materials supplied to the Supreme Court, D. John Sauer, the Solicitor General and a former personal lawyer for Trump, said the future ballroom would include a sniper's nest, drone-proof roofs, and a hospital. Emily Fang, NPR News, Washington.
0: Another deadline is looming tonight for the U.S. and Canada to finalize a trade deal in order to avoid an additional 50% tariff on Canadian goods. President Trump initially set a deadline of midnight Wednesday earlier this week, but delayed it, saying there had been progress in negotiations. Canadian Prime Minister Mark Carney has been urging provincial leaders to allow the sale of U.S. liquor, which have been banned since Trump's tariffs began last year. Manitoba's premier is urging Canada to keep fighting rather than make concessions. Northwest Indiana is in its second week of power outages due to storms that hit the state on August 11th. Barb Anguiano reports city and state officials are calling for more transparency from electricity provider Northern Indiana Public Service Company, or NIPSCO.
2: NIPSCO says nearly 375,000 customers lost power in what they called the worst outage in the company's history, and estimates the power is still out for nearly 68,000 customers. Gary, Indiana was one of the hardest hit areas. NIPSCO says they expect power will be back there Tuesday. Gary Mayor Eddie Melton says it's been a frustrating situation.
3: I have to demand that NIPSCO provide more accurate restoration times specifically for Gary, because the information that was shared was omitting Gary.
2: Indiana Governor Mike Braun, in a social media post Thursday, praised crews working around the clock to restore power. He also urged NIPSCO to take the situation seriously. For NPR News, I'm Barb Anguiano in Indianapolis.
0: The editor-in-chief of military news outlet Stars and Stripes says the Pentagon has fired him, as well as its publisher and a reporter. Eric Slavin cited an interview he gave in which he objected to any potential censorship by the U.S. military. Stars and Stripes is partly funded by the Pentagon, but has a long legacy of editorial independence. Recently, it reported on challenging conditions aboard the USS Abraham Lincoln aircraft carrier. Major U.S. stock indexes rose today. This is NPR News. The number of people receiving SNAP food aid has fallen more than 13% in a year as work requirements and other provisions of President Trump's big tax cut and spending bill from last year take hold. The loss of help is making it hard for some families to figure out what to do. More people are required to work to receive the aid now, and that change has come with more reporting requirements. Several states looking for new ways to crack down on homelessness have passed laws that make it a crime to camp on public property. NPR's Marissa J. Lang reports Tennessee has some of the harshest penalties in the country.
4: Three people in Tennessee this summer have been charged with felonies for camping on public property. Two in a Nashville park, and recently a Chattanooga man who was found sleeping in his car. Under state law, he could face up to 6 years in prison. Lindsay Cranks of Housing for All Tennessee says these increasing arrests don't actually help solve homelessness.
5: These kind of laws are just punishing people for their poverty. They're prolonging homelessness, and they're doing nothing to solve our housing crisis.
4: Those who support camping bans say they give states and local law enforcement more power to forcibly move hard-to-reach people off the street. Marissa J. Lang, NPR News.
0: Next week is Fat Marmot Week. Last winter was tough for the groundhog-like rodents in the Colorado mountains, but the marmots that survived are doing well. They fattened up, gaining the critical weight they need to make it through next winter. To drum up interest in their work, marmot researchers are launching a contest for the public to vote for their favorite critter. Fat Marmot Week begins on Monday. I'm Ryland Barton, and you're listening to NPR News from Washington.
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7: Aloha. Another very commonly used Hawaiian word is nani. Nani means beautiful and is spelled N-A-N-I. It is often used in names as in puanani for beautiful flower. Nani no oi, you are beautiful, is a nice expression we hope you hear every day. For Hawaii Public Radio, I'm Leilani Poliahu. Ahui ho.
8: Aloha and vilina mai kako. Welcome. You are ho'olohe to Classical Pacific Ma HPR2, your home for classical music. Oh wow, Shireen Tava, thank you so very much for tuning in on this beautiful Aloha Friday afternoon. And it is a very special day. I have two of my favorite, most favorite people here in the studio with us, John Kalani Zak and Louise Kealii Loma King Lanzalati. Aloha, you folks.
9: Aloha. Aloha.
8: So I so loved hearing you both do those announcements at the top of the hour. Thank you for doing that.
10: Well, you know, this is really a momentous occasion because this is the first time the three of us have been on the air together. Mm-hmm. And I guess one would say we are the lineage of Classical Pacific right here in this room.
11: We are the lineage.
10: Uh-huh. Absolutely. And I'm just delighted. Thank you for inviting us.
8: Oh, I'm so delighted that you said yes and agreed to do this because you have no idea the horrific questions that I'm going to be asking.
10: Oh, dear. She didn't warn us in advance.
11: I was going to say I'm so happy to be here, but I'll withhold my judgment.
10: Yes.
8: So, John Kalani, you're the originator of this program, Classical Pacific.
10: Yes, and the fun of this is how it all started when we... When the decision was made for us to do the new format with HPR2 becoming a fully classical station, Jose Fajardo asked me to create a three-hour drive time show, and we didn't quite know what it was going to be, what was going to sound like, what we were going to do. And Shireen, I have to tell you, we just worked so hard to come up with titles, but they all sounded like the name of a travel magazine. It was, you know, Pacific Waves, Pacific Drive, Pacific This, and nothing was gelling. So one day I opened Facebook and I saw this map, and I wonder if you have seen this. It's a map where the cartographer drew Hawaii in the center of the map.
8: Nice.
10: And literally all around are the other land masses like Alae surrounding Hawaii. And I said, that, there's our inn. That's what this is. And that's exactly why we all say live from the heart of the Pacific, because it comes from that image of Hawaii right in the center of that map.
8: So you actually wrote that introduction that Kealii Loma and then myself.
10: I guess
8: continued.
10: I will take some credit for it, and I love that you've continued the theme. And you know what was so interesting? Again, the show has taken on a character as each of you have stepped in. You've brought your own character, your own wonderful taste, your own knowledge of music. In the early incarnation, Classical Pacific was going to be devoted to the orchestras of the Pacific. So all around the Pacific Rim and within the Pacific itself. Now, that was an interesting challenge because we're talking about orchestras of Chile, orchestras of Guatemala, orchestras of the Asian countries. This music was not readily available. So part of the fun of this, and I know because I know how much research both of you have done for your programs, was trying to find this music and bring it into to the show. So the first thing I did was I flew to L.A. and I went through every record store I could find, Amoeba Music, Tower Records, Virgin, to find these unusual things. You know, a gamelan concert from Indonesia,
8: right. Uh-huh.
10: Or, you know, the Mexico State Orchestra. So the detective work that was involved was really fascinating and so much fun. But then, as we've all done, what I would love for the audience to know is that we are such a cohesive group here, all of us who are working in this space. We are dear friends as well as collaborators. So when I decided I would step away, Louise very kindly said, I'll come in and do this. And that was, you were number two in the lineage.
11: Yeah, and it actually, it was not that it was surprising to me, because I was just a person who came on and pitched for my organizations, which I had a couple that I would see here. And I used to love to do it. And you folks said, you know, you should be on the air. And I went, well, I don't know anything about radio. I know nothing. I know a lot about classical music, but I don't know. You really want me to do this? So you offered to train me up, which you did. I used to sit right where I'm sitting right now, and you would be there, and you would show me how to run the board, and then you would talk to me. And also Jason Taglianetti, Ray Cruz would come in and give me tips on how to speak on the radio. And so it made it easier to start doing it once I did begin doing it.
10: And believe me, it is daunting when you sit in front of that soundboard for the first time. And my mentor, to whom I'm so grateful, was Craig DeSilva. And I remember my first day actually doing, it was evening concert, and I was just nervous. And Craig, you might like to know, has a very dry sense of humor. Now, when I confessed to him that I was nervous, I suppose I was expecting him to say something like, it'll be okay, you'll do fine. He goes, well, now you're making me nervous. He wasn't going to put up with any of that nonsense. So you had your time on the show, and it was quite a while, wasn't it?
11: Almost 6 years.
10: 6 years. Mm-hmm. And then
11: when I decided that I wanted to, well, when I first decided I might stop was after I got Kanikapila Sunday, mm-hmm. because Derek decided to retire, and it was very short notice. So Nick, in the end, asked around and said, you know, do you think you could do this? I went, am I Hawaiian?
10: And the answer is yes, I.
11: And so I was very happy to do it. So for a year, I did both.
10: You certainly did.
8: I remember
11: but
8: that.
11: Somewhere in that year, I decided this is just not working too well. So I told Nick, you know, I'm going to have to drop one. He thought I was going to drop Kanikapila Sunday. But I said, oh, no, I want to drop Classical Pacific. And Shireen was the perfect person because we were training you up a little bit for
8: That's
11: something
8: right.
11: whenever
8: uh-huh.
11: something happened. And so you used to do the same thing, sit here while I would
8: That's
11: do the show.
8: That's right.
11: And, and we would train you up. And then I just stopped and Shireen just came in. And as you were saying, alluding to before, we all, you know, the show has been changing in a very positive way.
10: Yes.
11: We agree on so much about the beauty of classical music and all the great resources all over the world. And we did show music, we did all kinds of music, and I did a lot of orchestras of the Pacific kind mm-hmm. of thing too, but not all the time, of mm-hmm. course. And so it's been really fun to watch it grow. And Shireen got to add some of the great ideas she had had before she got this show. She was waiting to get a show. She was going to do all this work with kids and everything, and now it's happened. It's really great.
8: Yeah, and so it's been 4 years for me.
10: Wow.
8: And so then, mm-hmm. and you, John Kalani, you started the show in 2018 on Valentine's Day.
10: Yes, it was.
8: And then you've been at... now you're the producer of special broadcasts.
10: And you know, Shireen, this is another thing I want to share again about our collaboration. We have been able to bring through with Shireen's involvement, with Louise's on some upcoming projects, with Craig DeSilva, we're bringing some really interesting concerts to our air. We were so thrilled to do the Hawaii Symphony again this year and to... have Dane Lam announce on our air that HSO had become a state symphony.
8: Mm-hmm.
10: But we also had Apollo 5, a world-class vocal ensemble, which we aired as a concert. Through your involvement, we have the Hawaii Chamber Music Festival coming up soon. So I think this is a very exciting era for classical music and young people in our community.
8: It is, yes. And so your special broadcasts, which include the Hawaii Symphony Orchestra, they are on the weekends here on HPR2, and there are some really great concerts coming up that you'll be broadcasting and featuring.
10: Right, and we're still setting the air dates, but we're actually going to start with the Hawaii Chamber Music Festival with a reprise of the concert that you and I co-hosted mm-hmm. with the Junction Trio. And we just were sharing this story before we went on air. Shireen had invited me to join her for a concert at the Orvis with Junction Trio, I didn't even know. I thought it was a jazz ensemble. I didn't know what it was going to be. Shireen did the concert talk, and we sat together. And when Stefan Jacquive played the first note on his violin, we literally looked at each other and our mouths dropped open. It was as if the heavens opened and this beautiful music poured out. And I think you still feel the same way about that. I know I do.
8: Yeah, it somehow those performances just stay in your heart. Mm-hmm. And I know that exact feeling. And because of our wonderful people in the community, like Chris Yick and the people over at Hawaii Chamber Music, Honolulu Chamber Music, we have these wonderful sharing that we get to do on HPR. And so, John Kalani, thank you for always creating new doorways. And
10: well, thank you. But I also really want to acknowledge you, Louise, Kelly Iloma, and you, Shireen, because you've always done such great work with young people in the community. I know, Kelly Iloma, you taught a great deal in your time. Shireen, you're still a very active. I don't know how you find the time to do all of your things. You are Wonder Woman. I must give that to you. But you're still very actively teaching, and I've met some of Shireen's students. They are the most wonderful young people. I feel so excited about classical music and our young people, our young community. There are so many opportunities now that are available to learn with the masters, to perform. I just think there's never been a more exciting time for classical music and for young people. I love when you bring the students on for your student takeovers.
8: Yeah, I do love them too. But Kelly Iloma, you often talk about your father as having 2 feet in different worlds. And that is really something that you are doing yourself. Like, you could just say that about yourself.
9: Yes, I think that I always felt both of those things. And my father made it a little bit easier for me to survive within that, because I always wanted to be on the Hawaiian side. And I also was encouraged to be on the Western side. And they come from really different places. The way we think in Hawaiian is just different, and the way we think in Western music. But also, you're the same way. You're also in two worlds. Maybe you don't feel it that way, but you know, you also are Hawaiian. You also are Western. We're also Asian, both of us. You know, could be more than two.
10: Poi dogs.
9: But yeah, I think that it's a gift. It's a challenge, but it's a gift to be able to live in both of those worlds, I think.
8: And so Kanikapila is what time on Sundays on HPR1?
9: It's on from 2 to 4 every single Sunday, and there's an archive of all the shows from when Derek started doing it 20 years ago until now. And I've been doing it for 5 years, coming up in October. October 10th is when I started.
8: Congratulations.
9: Yeah. But, you know, I wanted to say just one more thing about the music things. There's a real growth in new music here, too. Clara Kim, who's a really amazing artist, has come to live here because she saw the opportunity to do more. And also, there are lots of other artists who are just becoming, you know, being able to do more work here. So I love that part of what's happening in classical music, too.
10: Absolutely. And I'm always charmed because Shireen has had many of these artists on her air, and we've sometimes extracted interviews that she's done for Classical Pacific. And everyone universally talks about how much they love performing here in Hawaii. Everybody has. They look forward to it. So Hawaii is a magnet, both creatively and all kinds of other ways.
8: Right.
10: And it speaks to the aloha, I think, and to the vibrancy of the world here.
8: Yes, and it was so apparent when we see all of these seasons come up, and these incredible artists that will be coming through the islands this season. And so I asked you both here to help celebrate.
10: Uh-oh.
8: So I have a list of questions. But we have Classical Music Month coming up. We also have a fall membership campaign coming up. And both of you do a lot of pitching on the HPR1 side. So you're also seeing the station from a different angle. And what are your thoughts on the coming month and the future of classical music and the station?
9: You know, I think we have a great opportunity, and we are starting to, as you have been talking about on the classical side, grow some more community connections, which I think is really important. But I think it's I almost feel like it's coming, sort of like the age of having HPR to grow more. But the difference that I think, the reason that I think it's so important, the news is very well established on HPR. It's really well done, well curated. The music that we do is very well created. I think during the week, 30% of our music on air on the classical side is local hosts. But there are opportunities for more. And I think that what I noticed the most was I got a really beautiful comment from someone last week about the show, about Kanikapila Sunday, just about music in general and how much his whole family listens to it together and how much they enjoy it and what it means to them. And I think that's true of all the music that we're playing. We have great hosts doing all kinds of music. We have people who just listen because of that. Right. It's about emotion and unity and getting yourself to be to feel good about things, but not just good, but to be inspired. So I think we have an opportunity right now to grow more things on the classical side, and I hope we're going to be doing that.
10: I hope so too. And what I have loved seeing over the last 11 years is how we have deepened our ties within the community. Mm-hmm. And I know this from when I travel to neighbor islands, when I talk to friends and colleagues. It's so gratifying to know that they come to us, that they trust us with their minds and their hearts to give them something that is worthy of their attention and their time. And I've told this to many people. I never have to make up stories when I'm pitching because I totally believe in the mission of what we're doing. And I just see that as growing more and more. It amazes and thrills me what a vibrant artistic community and musical community we have here in Hawaii. It's a jewel. And whatever, in whatever ways that HPR can do to what they could do to enhance that and deepen that, let's do it.
8: Yes. Thank you so much for taking time to be here. I know that it's a that this is really not what you want to be doing on a Friday afternoon.
10: Being with today. You is. Shireen, come on. We love
8: it. For Classical Month, we're asking listeners to vote for their, to submit their three favorite pieces. I asked you both about this. And John Kalani, you don't recall, you just like, oh, just choose something for me.
10: Oh, now she tells
9: there's
10: us.
9: There's too much. There's too
10: but
9: much.
10: I did have an answer. And yes, you, I hope you chose. But when I think about what I used to love to play, I always enjoyed Mendelssohn and I enjoyed Yo-Yo Ma. In every form, this brilliant artist brings something to the party that's just fabulous.

0: Songs Without Words, Yo-Yo Ma, music by Felix Mendelssohn. Only thing is that it's too short because we were talking so much during that time we didn't even hear the music. I'm sorry, but nice choice, John.
1: But
0: Kalani,
1: we hope you enjoyed it.
2: I love that he said, I love Mendelssohn and Yo-Yo Ma, and Shireen played that because you, well, I guess you heard him say that, but mm-hmm. Yeah.
0: But, you know,
2: perfect.
0: Working with the two of you has kind of made me have to jump in and do something because you wouldn't commit to three favorites, Louise, Kelly, Iloma. I kept asking you, did you choose your three favorites? And then you were like du jour.
1: Yes, but I'm going to turn this back. I'm going to turn this back on you, Shireen. Which of your two children is your favorite?
2: Exactly.
1: The world is listening.
2: My problem. Exactly that. Well, yes, I do have. I picked two favorites of the day, so I can talk about that.
0: Yes, and yes, but you only chose two.
2: I only chose two.
0: Right, and that's all you need.
2: Yeah. Okay. Good.
0: Okay.
2: So the first one is the Brahms Double Concerto with, I don't know who the artists are that are playing it. I had a name, but that is, Brahms wrote that because he was not able, he never wrote a cello concerto. And when he heard the Dvorak cello concerto, he went, oh no, I have to do something. So he wrote this gorgeous cello concerto, and I love the slow movement so much. Oh, and it is Rostropovich and Oistrakh. I said my favorite one today version of it is that one because they're so in tune with each other. It's absurd, and also it's beautiful.

0: Wish I heard that one. But thank you very much, Kaylee Iloma, for entering that in the top 100 favorites.
1: It's such a beautiful piece of music. And I've heard so many versions of it, and they're always gorgeous. It's just such a beautiful piece of music.
0: It took you long enough to choose one. And you chose two out of three. That's really good.
1: Yeah, right?
0: Right.
1: So the second one I chose is by a composer named Lelehua Lanzelotti, and yes, she is my daughter.
0: Uh-huh.
1: But that's not why I like it. It's maybe partly why I like it. It's a work called Of Light and Stone, and it was premiered by the New York Phil. The world premiere was commissioned and performed by the New York Philharmonic mm-hmm. to open the season last year. Because Gustavo Dudamel did the opening concerts, because he was going to be the full-time conductor this year. So there were 4 days of concerts, and you said to share that I went to one of them, and of those 4 days, people came with Hawaiian flags, they came with lei, covering Lelehua with lei, they were just screaming at the end, the whole audience was stomping their feet and yelling at the end, and I think if people really love to see new music that incorporates the ideas of other types of music, and it's a good time for that. And this piece was based on the music of Naleni Eha, the four Ali'i composers that were brothers and sisters, including Kalakaua and Liliuokalani and all four of them. And so the piece talks a little bit about the history and also uses all kinds of new techniques to really tell the story and break your heart. You know, it's a really great piece. So I think it's wonderful. There's no recording of that piece. So if you want to hear it, you can go to the Hawaii Symphony Orchestra website and you can go. It's the opening concert and the premiere of the Hawaii performance at the Hawaii Symphony Orchestra this year.
0: And that's the
1: 25th of September.
0: The 25th of September, yes. And that's going to be a great concert. And I love that it includes the work of Lelehua.
1: Right. They're using local composers more. I love that. And new music more. But also, if you don't get to go to that concert, you can hear it on HPR later, maybe next year or maybe at the end of this year. I'm not sure when the next series of concerts is, because John Zach will be playing that next series from the Hawaii Symphony Orchestra next year.
2: One of the fun things also in talking with our head of programming, Russell Subiono, we decided to air the HSO and these special concerts on the weekends in the afternoon instead of doing it late at night. Also, we wanted to encourage more young listeners, and we felt that was a good way to do this as matinee performances. So we're looking forward. Last season, well, they hit it out of the park. Once again, they never sounded better. And as you point out, Louise, the programming choices that Dane Lamb makes are so interesting, and I love that he takes listeners into some somewhat uncharted territory. He'll give you the classics, he'll give you the ones you love, but he'll take you into some new territories, and it sounds very much like they're planning to do the same in the upcoming season.
1: Right. And not only was it a boon that they got him as an actual composer for the symphony, conductor, because for a long time they had guests, and Joanne right. Folletta was very important for that. But Dane Lamb has really, he's a person from the Pacific. Mm-hmm. So that's just wonderful, and he's just a good conductor, really excellent conductor, and I like you, I love his choices. He's very bold.
2: Absolutely.
0: Yes, and relevant.
1: Yes.
0: In our time and in our space, and Lelehua's music is such also. It's very personal. It tells a personal story. Mm. And you can hear, especially when you're there live, you can hear how intimate her music is. And this piece, one of your favorites of all time, not just...

0: Sure. The name of it again?
1: Of Light and
0: Of
1: Stone.
0: Light and Stone. Is it like anything else Lelehua has written?
1: Well,
0: Like, what's the clue? Can you think, is it, each one is so different because each one tells a different
1: that's
0: story.
1: right. It does include music of those composers in the piece, woven into the piece, but it also has a lot of really meditative moments. And actually, one of my favorite moments in the whole thing is a time, a part when the horns, or one horn player maybe, is playing the sound of the ocean. And everybody was asking her afterward, did you have a re how did you record that? Was that a recording of the ocean? No, it was a horn player making the exact sound of the ocean outside, the spray of the ocean. So she works with sound generally, and also more traditional, what you'd call music. It's all
0: Right.
1: woven together.
0: And when I asked you what we should play to represent that, you recommended that we play something from With Eyes.
1: With Eyes the Color of Time, which was
0: Yes.
1: her Pulitzer nominated
0: And
1: piece.
0: again, it's such a personal story. This is the story of her going to work with you.
1: Every
0: And
1: day at the museum, the Contemporary Museum, my favorite museum, which is gone now, but I still have the other art museum, which I love too. But yeah, she used to go and play. There were lots of outdoor sculptures and a Hockney pavilion with an opera set. No, it wasn't a set, it was a redo of a set. But yeah, that's what that whole piece was based on.
0: which is your favorite movement? Oh my
1: Oh,
0: gosh, why did I ask that?
1: hard
0: You're
1: to know. I
0: not,
1: can't tell you. Play one.
0: I why did I
1: One
0: even
1: movement was about
0: try?
1: Toshiko Takaezu, though. Yeah.

0: Just haunting and beautiful music. And that was nominated for a Pulitzer about 2 years ago. Is that correct?
1: More, I think it was more than that. There were three. They do the thing where they give three finalists, and one is the winner, and she was one of the other two.
0: Time has gone by really quickly.
1: Yeah. Ridiculous. I think it must be 5 years ago. It was a while ago.
0: Yeah, but I will not ask you how many years, and I won't ask your favorites.
2: Because they're all favorites in one way or another.
1: Yeah, you can't do that. There is no favorite.
0: Okay, so what are you hoping for? What do you hope the listeners can enjoy next month with the Classical Month and with our fall membership? What do you hope for them?
1: I hope, but I'm pretty sure this is going to happen, that there will be just a variety, a plethora of beautiful music from all over the place that's inspiring and makes them, you know, feel emotion and helps them to get through the day. It's a hard time right now.
0: That's right.
2: And I hope that our listeners will realize how important they are in so many ways. Literally, this station would not exist without you, without your support. This is a little bit of a pre-pitch going on, but we really mean it. This station exists because of you. Mm-hmm. If you're enjoying this music, we want the support. And what happens is good things grow from that. You've heard this during this conversation. We can give you more concerts from around our community. We can give you more local programming. And I just hope people will recognize the spirit behind what we're trying to share here, because it's very deep, and I think it makes a difference in our community.
0: Yes. Thank you so much for spending time with us, John Kalanizak, the director of special broadcasts, and Kaylee Iloma, the host of Kanikapila Sunday.
1: Mahalo nui.
2: Mahalo ya'oe.
0: And you're coming back, right? Ahui ho sometime soon, right?
1: Aye, ahui ho.
2: Aye.
1: Ahui ho.
0: Okay, here is one for you, John.

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We're going to go to the news, and when we come back, more great music, and so stay tuned. Thank you for being here.

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2: I'm Ryland Barton. The Supreme Court's Chief Justice is allowing President Trump to continue construction of his at least $300 million White House ballroom project. For now, Trump celebrated the temporary ruling during a rally in South Carolina.
3: I just want to thank the Supreme Court and the Chief Justice. And we have a ruling that it's proceed. When they say proceed, I think that's a good thing.
2: Lower courts had ordered a halt to the project, saying it must have congressional approval. As NPR's Tamara Keith reports, Trump now calls this a military installation as well as a ballroom.
4: The existence of the bunker and the need to replace it because it had been destroyed as part of this process came out in some of the earlier legal filings. But since then, the president has really been piling it on about how this is such a national security issue, not just the underground bunker, but then also saying it's going to be a drone port. It's a military installation. This isn't just a ballroom. This is national security.
2: NPR's Tamara Keith reporting. The social media platform TikTok and its affiliates will pay $400 million to settle litigation brought by the Department of Justice in 2024. NPR's John Ruich reports the company was accused of violating a federal law to protect children's privacy online.
5: The Department of Justice had alleged that TikTok collected, stored, and processed vast amounts of data from its users, including millions of American children under 13 in violation of the Children's Online Privacy Protection Act. The Department of Justice says since the complaint was filed, TikTok has undergone significant changes to aspects of its business, including ownership and management. The Trump administration brokered a deal for a U.S. version of TikTok to be spun off from its Chinese owner ByteDance earlier this year and put in the hands of American investors. The Department of Justice says TikTok has since implemented extensive measures to strengthen safeguards for young users. John Ruich, NPR News.
2: A military source tells the NPR the Navy is considering renaming an aircraft carrier under construction for President Trump. NPR's Quill Lawrence reports it was supposed to be named for Black World War II hero Doris Miller.
6: In 1941, Doris, or Dory Miller, was working in the mess hall of a ship under attack in Pearl Harbor. He dragged the wounded to safety and then downed two Japanese planes with an anti-aircraft gun he'd never been trained to fire. He died at war 2 years later.
7: Dory Miller died in a line of duty at age 24. He's the first black man to receive the Navy Cross.
6: Kyle Bibby with the Black Veterans Project is outraged by reports that the aircraft carrier might be named for President Trump instead of Miller.
7: The Navy should be focusing on supporting current sailors serving and fighting in this war rather than finding ways to honor the politicians who actually started this war.
6: A spokesman told NPR the Navy has no announcement at this time. Quill Lawrence, NPR News.
2: This is NPR News. Harvard University Medical School has agreed to pay $53 million to settle a lawsuit over its former morgue manager's illegal sale of human remains. Cedric Lodge was sentenced to 8 years in prison last year for selling body parts. His wife and six others were also sentenced. Harvard says Lodge acted without their knowledge. Flock cameras, the automated license plate readers police use to track vehicles, are facing growing resistance. As NPR's Meg Anderson reports, some people are vandalizing them.
8: Flock cameras capture billions of license plates every month. Police leaders say that has helped them find stolen vehicles and missing people. But legal experts say the technology raises privacy concerns. Now, some people are taking matters into their own hands. According to an NPR review, Flock cameras have been vandalized or stolen in at least 36 states. Garrett Langley is the CEO of Flock.
9: These are people being amped up to go do something, and I don't think that they're being given the level of information they should, that they're also committing a felony.
8: Langley says if people have concerns, they should take it up with their city council. And many people have. According to the advocacy group DFLOC, at least 100 cities have deactivated the cameras or canceled their contracts. Meg Anderson, NPR News.
2: Nigeria's president has ordered investigation into a man accused of creating a fake government agency. The National Brands Development and Made in Nigeria Special Project Office was operating illegally. This is the second fake agency uncovered recently. This is NPR News.
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11: Aloha and Velina Maikako, welcome. You are ho'olohe to the second kahola of Classical Pacific, my HPR2. 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Oh, wow, Shireen Taba, and I want to take this moment to thank our two dear friends, Louise Keli'iloma King-Lanzalati of Kanikapila Sunday and John Kalani Zak, the producer of Special Broadcasts and the Hawaii Symphony Orchestra broadcasts. They're two wonderful people, and they were also our Classical Pacific hosts. 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Here are some of my favorites. 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I have three favorites. 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

Laura Mvula and the Metropole Orchestra with Diamonds. That's an arrangement, orchestration by Vince Mendoza, who is an absolute magician. Before that, we heard Todd Yukimoto, who is saxophonist with the Royal Hawaiian Band, and also he teaches at the University of Hawaii at Manoa, and he was playing James Berry's Propulsive. We started off with Katie Malua and Thank You Stars. Here is Strum by Jesse Montgomery. We'll follow that with Renee Fleming and Yo-Yo Ma with Billy Childs in New York Tendaberry. Thank you for being here.

0: New York Tendaberry by Laura Nero. That was Renee Fleming, Yo-Yo Ma, and Billy Childs. And before that, we heard the Catalyst Quartet with Strum, music by Jesse Montgomery. 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Thank you so much for being here on this beautiful Aloha Friday afternoon. And thank you for celebrating 4 years of Classical Pacific together. And I loved having John Kalani and Kili'i Loma to celebrate. I hope you voted for your top 100 favorites. Today is also Admissions Day. Hawaii statehood, 67 years? No, Admissions Day, 67 years today. Here is an Opus 67. Here is Peter and the Wolf. This is the Virginia Symphony and the NPR staff. A special report.
1: We came upon a little boy in a tree, this Peter. He had captured the wolf with nothing but a rope and a small bird. 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
2: A hunter in Northern Virginia talking about a little boy who fought a wild animal and made a gift to the nation.
3: For Thursday, April 23rd, it's All Things Considered. I'm Linda Wertheimer.
2: And I'm Robert Siegel.
3: Earlier today in a meadow just outside the Washington Beltway, a third grader named Peter outsmarted a wolf. Now the animal is sleeping peacefully at the National Zoo.
2: Sylvia Poggioli is at the meadow.
4: Vienna, Virginia is a rural oasis just outside the Washington Beltway, a leafy community that prides itself on law and order. But Peter's story of triumph began in flagrant disobedience.
3: Steve Inskeep has the story of Peter's cat.
2: Mara Lyason recounts the capture.
3: And we attend a parade to the zoo.
2: First, the news.
5: From NPR News in Washington, I'm Ann Taylor. An 8-year-old boy in the Northern Virginia town of Vienna is hailed as a hero today after capturing a wild wolf and donating it to the National Zoo. Officials are withholding the child's full name at the request of his parents. For now, he is known only as Peter. Investigators are still piecing together details of the wolf's capture. Officials now believe Peter was assisted in his quest by a small bird, a blue jay.

and his cat, Fluffy. Other participants in the day's events included Peter's grandfather. Peter himself,

0: and the Wolf. The wolf is now under sedation at the zoo so that the French horns will not disturb the other animals. In other news, the Dow Jones average closed up 200 points today, and the dollar is up in world financial markets, while the ruble is holding steady with the euro, the peso, the kwat, the baht, and the yen. I'm Ann Taylor, NPR News in Washington.
1: It's All Things Considered. I'm Linda Wertheimer.
2: And I'm Robert Siegel. Peter's journey to heroism began just after breakfast on the Northern Virginia farm where he lives with his grandfather. NPR's Sylvia Poggioli has more.
3: Vienna, Virginia is a rural oasis just outside the Washington Beltway, a leafy community that prides itself on law and order. But Peter's story of triumph began in flagrant disobedience. The young boy ignored his grandfather's explicit instructions to stay on their farm. Peter unlatched the gate and strolled into the vast green meadow.

0: Interspecies tensions escalated as the birds argued and argued, the duck in the pond, the blue jay hopping on the bank. A dark foreshadowing of the dramatic events to come. From the meadow in Vienna, Virginia, I'm Fulvia Poggioli, NPR News.
1: Birds weren't the only animals in today's battle. NPR's Steve Inskeep reports on Peter's cat, Fluffy.

Like Peter, Fluffy was supposed to be in the house, not wandering in the meadow. But house cats are descended from predators, and when Fluffy saw the blue jay was distracted by its argument with the duck, Fluffy decided to strike.

0: "Look out!" Peter shouted at the blue jay. Just in time, the bird flew straight up into the tree, a tall, stately oak. The act of feline aggression angered the duck, which quacked at Fluffy. From the middle of the pond. The cat circled the base of the tree, gazing upward, and then decided climbing it was not worth the effort. Scientists say that there's a solid nutritional basis for this. A cat requires more calories to scale a tree than the edible parts of a small bird provide. Fluffy said later that while he may occasionally be lazy, he's certainly not stupid. Steve Inskeep, NPR News.
1: At this point in the morning, Peter's grandfather came out of the farmhouse angry that Peter had left the farm without permission.
2: Peter's grandfather was just doing what any parent of his generation would have done.
3: NPR's senior news analyst, Daniel Shore.
2: The grandfather was a veteran of open field combat in World War II, and so he knew the meadow was a dangerous place. For example, what if the wolf were to attack?

And just as Peter and his grandfather closed the door of their farmhouse, a huge gray wolf peeked out from the trees.

The duck quacked and got so excited that it jumped out of the pond, inadvertently leaving itself fair game for the wolf. No matter how fast the duck waddled, the wolf ran faster. The wolf was gaining on the duck, getting closer, closer, smelling the duck. Until he caught it, swallowing the duck with

0: But Peter had not heard the last of his duck. This is Daniel Shore, NPR News.
1: At mid-morning, this is how things stood in the meadow. The cat was perched on one branch of the oak tree,

The blue jay was on another. Not too close to the cat.

And the wolf, still hungry after the first course of his meal, circled the tree with greedy eyes and bared fangs.

0: Peter stood confidently behind the locked gate, watching the show unfolding before him and plotting his next move. Mara Liasson has the story.
1: Peter, a Cub Scout, decided it was time to take charge. He ran into the barn, found a strong rope, and clambered up the high stone wall. A branch of the tree the wolf was circling extended over the wall. Grabbing the branch, Peter pulled himself over onto the tree. Peter told the blue jay to fly down and circle the wolf's head, and to do it without getting caught.

The wolf, being a wolf, was accustomed to getting what it wanted, but it wasn't getting that blue jay no matter how many times it chomped at the air. Meanwhile, Peter, who had just that week received his Cub Scout merit badge for knot tying, fashioned his rope into a lasso. He lowered the rope slowly,

but Peter used a marlin spike hitch to tie the other end of the rope to the tree. The wolf's flailing only tightened Peter's lasso.

0: at that very moment. A group of hunters emerged from the woods.
1: I was out with my friends from our klezmer band for our annual Tootin' Shoot.

0: then we came upon a little boy in a tree, this Peter, who yelled, "Wait, wait!" He had captured the wolf with nothing but a rope and a small bird. It was incredible.
1: Incredible, but true. Peter then asked the hunters to help him and the blue jay take the wolf to the National Zoo. Mara Liasson, NPR News.

0: And now, the procession to the National Zoo. NPR special correspondent Susan Stamberg saw the pageantry along Connecticut Avenue.
1: At the front of the parade, an exhausted but beaming 8-year-old boy.

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The grandfather said he was proud of Peter, but he did ask the question no one else dared ask. What if Peter hadn't caught the wolf? What then?

And above the parade, but well below the hovering news helicopters, Peter's friend the Blue Jay flitted about, chirping happily to anyone who would listen, "What fine fellows we are! Look what Peter and I caught!" And if you listened very carefully as the wolf passed by, you could hear the duck quacking. The wolf had eaten the duck so fast that he swallowed her alive.

0: Once the wolf was safely inside the zoo, the duck was removed and returned to Peter. I'm Susan Stamberg, NPR News.
1: The Virginia Symphony with Joanne Folletta and the NPR staff. That was Opus 67, Prokofiev's Peter and the Wolf. 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Slowing down in life and on the road are opportunities to make memories and for them to last a lifetime. We're going to go to the news and more favorites right here on HPR2.
2: Live from NPR News, I'm Dale Willman. The Department of Education is threatening the American Bar Association's ability to accredit law schools, NPR's Janaki Mehta reports.
3: In most states, a school must be ABA approved for students to take the bar exam and become licensed lawyers. The Trump administration has called out the ABA as being too progressive, including for its diversity, equity, and inclusion policies. Now, the Education Department has taken its first step to strip the ABA of its power to accredit law schools. A department spokesperson told NPR that the ABA did not comply with its accreditation regulations and shared a near 500-page report that in part claims that the ABA is not sufficiently independent of the institutions it accredits. Melissa Hart, who chairs the ABA's Accreditation Council, said, quote, "The council is confident it complies with the Higher Education Act and with the department's requirements for accreditors. A final decision to take away the ABA's accreditation power could take months." Janaki Mehta, NPR News.
2: President Trump says he plans to remove tariffs on some imported beef to reduce prices, but as Nebraska Public Media's Macy Byers reports, agriculture leaders say the move could harm some cattle producers.
4: Beef prices are up this year due to a smaller cattle herd, but people are still lining up at the meat counter. President Trump said more tariff-free, low-price imports of ground beef could help save consumers money and give farmers time to grow their cattle herds. But Nebraska Farm Bureau President Mark McCarg disagrees.
5: We're just short cattle, and that drives the market up. But what that does is also provides added dollars into those ranchers' pockets to do the expansion that is needed to actually get more supply on the market.
4: The White House says that suppliers have agreed to sell the duty-free meat at 25% below current market prices. For NPR News, I'm Macy Byers in Lincoln, Nebraska.
2: The Trump administration has taken another step toward potentially changing the way children get vaccinated against infectious diseases. NPR's Rob Stein has more.
6: The Department of Health and Human Services is seeking public comment on possible changes in how the federal government categorizes childhood vaccines. For example, federal officials are asking whether more vaccines should be in a category called shared clinical decision-making. That's where parents are advised to consult with a health professional about whether or not a vaccine is absolutely necessary. This is the first concrete step taken by the administration to implement a controversial executive order President Trump signed last week about childhood vaccines. That order calls for children to receive fewer shots and space out the shots they do get more. Rob Stein, NPR News.
2: On Wall Street, stocks finished up as investors trimmed their losses from earlier in the week. And you're listening to NPR News. Two former organizers of Hong Kong's decades-old vigil in remembrance of the 1989 Tiananmen Square crackdown were convicted this week in a national security trial. The charges were brought under a law put in place by China that's crushed that city's formerly thriving pro-democracy movement. A British court has ordered Prince Harry, Elton John, and five other celebrities to pay up to $47 million in damages to a newspaper publisher they sued after they lost a high-profile privacy case. Friday's order coincides with news that Harry and his wife Meghan, the Duchess of Sussex, are moving back to Britain. NPR's Lauren Frere reports from London.
7: This order comes amid questions about what Harry and Meghan plan to do here professionally to earn money since they're still non-working royals. Harry's one of those who together have been ordered to pay an initial $13 million by next Friday and may have to further reimburse the Daily Mail's publisher for the rest of its legal costs, too. The other claimants include singer Elton John and his husband and model actor Liz Hurley. Together, they accused the publisher of malpractice, including phone hacking. But a judge ruled against them, citing a shortage of evidence and the possibility that information printed about them came from legitimate reporting. Harry and the other celebrities have until early October to appeal. Lauren Freyer, NPR News, London.
2: A Texas court has slashed a $50 million judgment against InfoWars founder Alex Jones, just $6 million. The original judgment came in a case against Jones for falsely calling the 2012 Newtown, Connecticut school shooting a hoax. The ruling, though, does not affect a $1.25 billion judgment against Jones in the state of Connecticut. I'm Dale Willman, NPR News.
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1: Aloha and Velina Mai Kako. Welcome, you are ho'olohe, to the third kahola of Classical Pacific Ma HPR2, your home for classical music. Oahu Shireen Taba. Thank you so very much for tuning in and spending the afternoon together listening to music. We have been doing a couple of different themes in today's Classical Pacific. Tomorrow is the fourth anniversary of us being together in the afternoons. I've been here at Classical Pacific since 2022, August 22nd. And so we were so fortunate to have John Kalani-Zack, the originator of the show, and Louise Kealiʻiloma King-Lanzalotti, his successor of the, and now of the Kanikapila Sunday, join us in the first kahola to celebrate, also celebrate top 100 favorite classical pieces that we are voting on, and Classical Music Month next month. It's also Admissions Day, and so I believe 67? Is that possible? 67 years. And so we've been playing some Opus 67s. Here's the Lieder ohne Worte by Mendelssohn, Opus 67. We're going to hear Daniel Barenboim. We'll also hear Brahms String Quartet, number 3 in B-flat major. And that is his Opus 67, performed by the Emerson String Quartet. Thank you for being here.

0: Brahms' String Quartet number 3 in B flat. That was the Emerson Quartet, Brahms' Opus 67.
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0: And, of course, if you do not have access to a computer right now, we'd love to receive a letter from you. 738 Kaheka Street, Honolulu, Hawaii 96814. Please send us your contact info so we can enter you to win some HPR goodies. So I can't stand it anymore. We have to do Beethoven Symphony No. 5 because we've been teased every day, several times a day. Here is Beethoven, Opus 67. And Jean-Baptiste.

Seiji Ozawa and the Chicago Symphony Orchestra, one of my favorite performances of that piece, to get that range of emotions like Seiji Ozawa always does. 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It's our anniversary tomorrow, 4 years. Thank you for being here, and thank you for growing Classical Pacific together.

0: KIPO Honolulu, KIPM Waikapu, KIPH Hana, and KAHU Pohala with translators K269GD Moloa'a, K239BV Kailua Kona, K264BL Honolulu, and K283CR Waimea. 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Happy anniversary. Stay safe. I look forward to seeing you on Monday. Malama pono and ahui ho. Stay tuned for Marcus and evening concert next.
1: Live from NPR News, I'm Dale Willman. The Supreme Court Friday allowed the construction of the White House ballroom to continue at least until the court considers an emergency appeal from the Trump administration. A lower court had ordered that construction stop Friday. President Trump was in South Carolina where he responded to the ruling.
2: I just want to thank the Supreme Court and the Chief Justice. And we have a ruling that it's proceed. When they say proceed, I think that's a good thing. That's a good thing. Nothing's easy today.
1: Chief Justice John Roberts signed the temporary order. A federal court has dismissed the U.S. Department of Justice's lawsuit against a Michigan county that sought to force the county to comply with the Trump administration's immigration agenda. From member station WEMU, Kevin Mearshart reports.
3: Earlier this year, the DOJ sued Washtenaw County, charging the county violated federal law by refusing to undertake specific aspects of the Trump administration's immigration agenda. In a ruling, Judge Kay Beam said that the government cannot compel localities to enforce the administration's priorities in the manner it wishes. County Commission Chair Katie Scott says it's a victory for communities around the country.
4: This was one small county standing up to these policies and saying, this is not right, and we're not going to be part of this.
3: Scott says the county can respect federal law without being forced to do the federal government's job for them. For NPR News, I'm Kevin Mearshart in Ypsilanti, Michigan.
1: Northwest Indiana is in its second week of power outages because of storms that hit that state on August 11th. As Barb Angriano reports, city and state officials are calling for more transparency from electricity provider Northern Indiana Public Service Company.
5: NIPSCO says nearly 375,000 customers lost power in what they called the worst outage in the company's history, and estimates the power is still out for nearly 68,000 customers. Gary, Indiana was one of the hardest hit areas. NIPSCO says they expect power will be back there Tuesday. Gary Mayor Eddie Melton says it's been a frustrating situation.
6: I have to demand that NIPSCO provide more accurate restoration times specifically for Gary, because the information that was shared was omitting Gary.
5: Indiana Governor Mike Braun, in a social media post Thursday, praised crews working around the clock to restore power. He also urged NIPSCO to take the situation seriously. For NPR News, I'm Barb Angiano in Indianapolis.
1: The United States is set to impose 50% tariffs on $20 billion worth of Canadian products early Saturday after last-ditch negotiations failed to resolve the latest strain in already tense relations between the historic allies. Wall Street finished Friday on an up note. The Dow Jones Industrials climbed 1%, while both the S&P 500 and the NASDAQ were up by 0.4. This is NPR News. The first South Korean container ship to cross the Arctic while traveling to Europe set out from the port of Busan on Friday. As NPR's Anthony Kuhn reports from Seoul, the round trip is expected to take about 45 days, potentially saving time for the shippers.
7: The Panstar Acro is carrying used cars, auto parts, and chemicals as it heads for the Arctic's Northeast Passage en route to the UK, the Netherlands, and Poland before heading home. South Korea wants to build Arctic shipping skills, show it's a player in Arctic-related governance and diplomacy, and find new routes that bypass Middle East choke points. One geopolitical risk is that South Korea will need permission from Russia to transit waters off its Arctic coast. That could irk Western nations, which are trying to isolate Russia because of its war on Ukraine. And the South Korean ship could face sanctions if, for example, it has to pay for help from a sanctioned Russian icebreaker. Anthony Kuhn, NPR News, Seoul.
1: TikTok has reached a $400 million settlement with the Justice Department over children's privacy concerns. Under the deal, TikTok will pay $300 million right away. The other $100 million will be paid after an order vacates an earlier decree against the social media platform's predecessor company. Wyndham Clark went bogey free Friday to take a one-stroke lead at the PGA Golf Championship underway in St. Louis this weekend. Gary Woodland shot a 65 and sits one stroke back. Woodland is continuing to recover from brain surgery in 2023, and J.J. Spaun celebrated his 36th birthday Friday with a 65 and sits two strokes off the lead. I'm Dale Willman, NPR News.
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Aloha and good evening. My name is Marcus Moore, and this is Evening Concert, and I'm your host for this evening, so I'm so excited to be able to share some music with you all. I want to thank you all for tuning into member-supported Hawaii Public Radio. So, as like I do with all my shows, I have a little theme for tonight, and I really wanted to focus on video game music for this evening, particularly video game music composed by Japanese composers. And video games that I happen to just love to play. So I'm hoping that you all enjoy these works, and I'll be able to talk a little bit about them. And there's a little bit of some history facts that we'll talk about in the second half. But to kick things off for this evening, we'll be listening to music by Kenji Hiramatsu, particularly the soundtrack for Xenoblade Chronicles 3. I picked out three tracks for this particular soiree, so I hope you all enjoy the music from Xenoblade Chronicles 3.

That was music from Xenoblade Chronicles 3, composed by Kenji Hiramatsu. For our next selection, I chose music from one of my all-time favorite video game franchises, Final Fantasy. I find the music from the series to be rather evocative and a little otherworldly and highly beautiful, and some of my favorite moments in music has come from listening to the soundtracks from this series. In particular, what we'll be listening to for this evening will be selections from Final Fantasy XIII, composed by Masashi Hamauzu. I picked out 11 tracks for us, so I hope you all enjoy this music just as much as I do. This is music from Final Fantasy XIII.

That was music from Final Fantasy XIII, composed by Masashi Hamauzu. To close out the first hour of Evening Concert, we'll be listening to selections from the Ni no Kuni soundtrack, particularly Ni no Kuni Wrath of the White Witch. This video game was made and developed in collaboration with Studio Ghibli, and as we're many of us fans of Joe Hisaishi know, if there's a Ghibli project, he will be involved. So for Studio Ghibli's first video game, they hired Mr. Hisaishi along to write the music for the soundtrack. I hope you all enjoy listening to video game soundtracks from Ni no Kuni, Wrath of the White Witch, composed by Joe Hisaishi.

That was music from Ni no Kuni, Wrath of the White Witch, composed by Joe Hisashi. Well, I want to thank you all for tuning in for the first hour of Evening Concert. It has been quite an honor to be able to share music with you that I love to listen to in my own time, and especially as a gamer. I love being able to go into these worlds and hear this music, and it kind of brings all the immersion together. So much fun being able to share a little piece of myself with all of you. Stay in tune and you'll get to hear some music by Koji Kondo coming up. I have quite a surprise. You're tuned to member-supported Hawaii Public Radio. KIPO Honolulu. KIPM Waikapu. KIPH Hana. KA HU Pahala. With translators K269GD Moloa'a, K239BV Kailua Kona, K264BL Honolulu, and K283CR Waimea. Collectively, the stations of HPR2. Well, the time is now 7 p.m., and we have quite a fun piece that we're about to listen to. Well, collection of pieces. I have been holding on to this CD since I first heard it as a teenager. I actually kept the Legend of Zelda 25th anniversary CD that they released with The Legend of Zelda Skyward Sword, and it is a collection of symphonic movements from the Legend of Zelda series composed by Koji Kondo. The CD is very special to me, and as is the Legend of Zelda series. It's my all-time favorite, and not just for the gameplay, but I would say 50 to 60% music-wise. It's the reason why it's one of my favorites. It's absolutely amazing, and I love being able to hear generations of gaming and gaming music all come into one place for everyone to enjoy. Plus, Koji Kondo is an amazing composer, so I hope you all enjoy listening to this music just as much as I do, and as much as I did growing up playing these games. This is The Legend of Zelda 25th Anniversary, composed by Koji Kondo.

That was Koji Kondo's Legend of Zelda, the 25th anniversary. I'm just in awe. I'm over here dancing and feeling my emotions and hearing the music and feeling so nostalgic right now. It's, for as long as I can remember, all the way to my early childhood, Zelda has been a big part of my life, and it's so wonderful to be able to share this music with all of you and share a piece of my life with all of you. Thank you so much for tuning in. And with that, we only have one more track for this evening. But before we get to that, I want to say that if there's anything that was played tonight that you would like to get the title of or listen to again, you can check out this entire set list on hawaiipublicradio.org. Well, to end tonight's video game themed evening concert, specifically with Japanese composers, we'll be listening to the very first album of video game music to ever be released. All the way back in 1986, the Dragon Quest Suite was recorded by the Tokyo Metropolitan Symphony Orchestra, with the composer for Dragon Quest, Koichi Sugiyama, conducting. We'll be listening to the opening march as we take a little bit of a step back in history. Thank you all again. I'll see you at the end of this tune.

Well, that wraps up our evening concert. I want to thank you all so much for tuning in. It has been such an honor to be able to share music with you that shows a long lineage of video game music. We've listened to music from Xenoblade Chronicles 3, Final Fantasy 13, and The Legend of Zelda, as well as Dragon Quest, and it's just been such an honor. I've had so much fun being able to sit here and do this with all of you. I can't forget Ni No Kuni with Joe Hisashi. Thank you again. My name is Marcus Moore, and to close out evening concert, we'll listen to a little bit of one of my favorite current video game composers, the amazing Yuta Kitamura, the regal ancestor spirit from Elden Ring. You all have a wonderful evening. Mahalo, and I'll see you all.

0: Stardate August 21st. The space around our solar system is cloudy. Astronomers have mapped 15 individual clouds within a few hundred light years. The clouds are moving in different directions, and they have different mixtures of ingredients. Some of those ingredients were forged by exploding stars. Over the past few years, scientists have used one of those ingredients to trace the solar system's path through the local interstellar cloud. It's about 30 light years across, and we're close to its edge, perhaps in the transition zone with the next cloud. The scientists have looked at a radioactive form of iron that's produced when a massive star explodes as a supernova. The explosion scatters the atoms, creating clouds of debris, including iron-rich dust grains. As Earth flies through a cloud, it sweeps up some of the dust, which falls to the surface. The scientists have found the iron in sediments on the bottom of the ocean and in fresh snow in Antarctica. And recently, they found it in layers of ice deposited 40,000 to 80,000 years ago, also in the Antarctic. Those samples fell to Earth before the others did, and they have lower amounts of the radioactive iron. That could mean that Earth was just entering the local cloud during that period. The amount of iron went up as we passed deeper into the cloud. Now, the amount is going down again, perhaps heralding the solar system's exit from the local cloud. Today's program was made possible by Mercer Caverns, in Calaveras County, in California's historic gold country. More information at mercercaverns.net. For the University of Texas McDonald Observatory, I'm Billy Henry.
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We're at the Kissingen Summer Festival, celebrating their 40th anniversary by the Franconian Zala River in southwest Germany. And today we have the Czech Philharmonic, led by Dalia Stasevska, in works by Richard Strauss and Antonín Dvořák. Hi, I'm Jan Weller. We're at Bad Kissingen's Regentenbau in the Max Littmann Hall for our concert today. Later, Dvořák's penultimate symphony, number 8, full of Bohemian folk tunes. But right now, a quasi-cello and viola concerto, the tone poem Don Quixote by Richard Strauss. Strauss brings Cervantes' unforgettable dreamer to life in this music, following the aging knight as he charges windmills, mistakes sheep for enemy armies, and sets out to make the world nobler than it really is. The solo cello, performed by Daniel Mirlischott, assumes the role of Don Quixote, while the solo viola, performed by Evo Krestova, takes on the role of his loyal companion, Sancho Panza. Here is Dalia Stasevska to lead them and the Czech Philharmonic in Richard Strauss's tone poem, Don Quixote, from the 2026 Kissingen Summer Festival.

The Tale of Cervantes' Don Quixote, told in a tone poem by Richard Strauss. The Czech Philharmonic was led by Dalia Stasevska. The cello soloist, portraying the knight himself, was Daniel Müller-Schott, and the viola, or Sancho Panza, was performed by Eva Krestoval from the 2026 Kissingen Summer Festival. Next week, our European concert tour continues as we head to Munich's famous open-air classical music festival, Classics at Odeonsplatz. The Munich Philharmonic, led by Lahav Shani, performs an overture by Wagner and Felix Mendelssohn's Scottish Symphony, and rising star violinist Maria Dueñas performs the Violin Concerto No. 1 by Max Bruch. Our concert from the Kissingen Summer Festival by the Czech Philharmonic and conductor Dalia Stasevska will continue shortly with Dvorak's Symphony No. 8.

The Czech Philharmonic has been a cornerstone of the Kissingen Summer Festival since the festival's inception 40 years ago. One of their missions is to promote Czech music, which has been a hallmark of their annual residency at the festival. And that tradition continues with our next work, Antonín Dvořák's Symphony No. 8. Known for his travels to find inspiration for his music, Dvořák didn't have to look too far for his source material here. He found it in the bohemian countryside he loved. Bird songs, rolling fields, and village dances are woven into the work. And who better to bring it to life than the Czech Philharmonic, which has championed his music for over 130 years. Leading them is Dalia Stasevska. From the 2026 Kissingen Music Festival, here is the Symphony No. 8 by Dvořák.

bringing the audience of the Max Littmann Hall to its feet. That was the Czech Philharmonic, conducted by Dalia Staszewska in Antonín Dvořák's Symphony No. 8, closing this concert from the 2026 Kissingen Summer Festival. Though our concert may be over, we still have time for a couple more works with the Czech Philharmonic. First, they're conducted by František Jílek in a suite from Leoš Janáček's opera, The Cunning Little Vixen.

A suite of music from Leos Janáček's opera, The Cunning Little Vixen. František Jílek led the Czech Philharmonic. We'll wrap up our time with the orchestra with one last work, the Scherzo Fantastique of Joseph Suk. They're led here by Sir Charles Mackerras.

Finishing our time with the Czech Philharmonic, that was the Scherzo Fantastique by Josef Suk. They were led by Sir Charles Mackerras. This program was produced by Daniel Goldberg. Special thanks to Rebecca Neistat and the WFMT Radio Network team. The executive producer is Roger White. Today's program comes from a partnership with the European Broadcasting Union and Bavarian Broadcasting. Next week, we head to Munich's famous open-air music festival, Classics at Odeonsplatz, as the Munich Philharmonic, led by Lahav Shani, performs an overture by Richard Wagner and Felix Mendelssohn's Scottish Symphony. And rising star violinist Maria Duenas will be soloist in the first violin concerto of Max Bruch. I'm Jan Weller. Thanks for listening.

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Ugh, we humans have done some really dumb things in our existence. Specifically here, I'm talking about capturing wild bear cubs and turning them into a sideshow. Dancing bears were a thing for hundreds of years, but with the help of activists worldwide, keeping a dancing bear is being outlawed. The last one in India was rescued just 15 years ago. So why am I droning on about dancing bears? Well, that history is woven into part of this symphony. A symphony from Haydn, known as The Bear. It's on the way. I'm Melanie Renata, and you're listening to Music Through the Night.

Thank you for being with me. This hour begins with a piece of music that pays homage to the music that helped shape the life and career of guitar pioneer Zhuifei Yang. She wrote this work called Xinjiang Fantasy, and here she performs it.

Zhuifei Yang taking you on a journey through the emotional range of the guitar. Her work called the Xinjiang Fantasy. Now there's a little known gem tucked into the catalog of Franz Schubert, a divertimento on French themes. It inspired this piece by Danish composer Emil Riesen, considered Riesen's most ambitious work. Here's the Aalborg Symphony, with some rather obscure variations on a theme of Franz Schubert. I'm Melanie Renata, and this is Music Through the Night.

Beau Halton conducting the Eyborg Symphony with the vibrant variations on a theme of Franz Schubert by Emil Riesen. I'm Melanie Renata with a little bit of late night chaos in just a minute. 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

It's known as The Bear, Haydn's 82nd Symphony in C. The final movement carries with it the reason for its nickname, an imitation of bagpipes. And intended or not, it reminded early audiences of the music played for the now-outlawed entertainment of dancing bears. Here it's shared with you by the Stockholm Chamber Ensemble.

The Stockholm Chamber Ensemble with a Dudelsack-inspired work, Haydn's 82nd Symphony in C, known as The Bear. Tonight's classical music is supported by the National Gallery of Art, the nation's art museum. National Gallery members fuel creativity across the country. Join this community of art lovers from wherever you call home, starting at $75. Join today at nga.gov. I'm Melanie Renata. This is Music Through the Night. And this is a vibrant work by Camille Saint-Saëns, a slice of his first cello concerto in A minor.

0: No classical genre went untouched by Camille Saint-Saëns. In his own words, he produced music as an apple tree bears apples. That was a slice of his first cello concerto in A minor, performed by cellist Hee Young Lim and the London Symphony. Scott Yu at the podium.
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1: Sometimes when you're captivated by a movie, you might not even notice the music that's underneath the singing, simply because it is so in tune with the emotions that you're feeling. It's a phenomenon that Aaron Copland understood really well, and he composed music through that lens. The film Our Town portrays ordinary people in a quiet, charming town, and Copland beautifully scored the film. You and I get to explore the emotions that this music brings up later this hour. I'm Melanie Renata. Please, stay with me.

Julian Velasco, really making that tenor sax sing with pianist Winston Choi. Come As You Are, Strength of My Life by Stephen Banks. I'm Melanie Renata, so glad to be with you on this Saturday morning. Have you ever taken a weekend to go explore a scenic small town? You know the type. It's got a local diner, cute little bookshop, maybe a lovely path along a bluff. Well, this is like a musical embodiment of such a place. It's Aaron Copland's work called Our Town, performed for you here by the London Symphony.

Aaron Copland himself conducting the London Symphony for his nostalgic work called Our Town. Now, just 10 weeks after his wedding, composer Scott Joplin, the king of ragtime, was suddenly widowed. This was the first work that he composed as he moved through that grief. It's a ragtime waltz called Bethina, performed for you here by the Avatar Brass Ensemble.

minor chords sprinkled in there, like that works on the verge of tears. Bathina by Scott Joplin, performed by the Avatar Brass Ensemble. The mood will lift, and the sun really comes out in this next work in just a moment. I'm Melanie Renata.

Joy is an act of resistance. Resistance against whatever's trying to dim your light or bring you down. The destruction of war nearly destroyed Richard Wagner, but he turned his grief into joy with music like this.

The Carnegie Mellon Wind Ensemble with some joy crafted through illness and grief. The first movement of Richard Strauss's second sonatina in E-flat major. I'm Melanie Renata with a Finnish folk-inspired suite in just a moment.

music became the voice of Jean Sibelius, and his music became the voice of the Finnish people. Here, Finnish conductor Susanna Malki leads the Helsinki Philharmonic for the Karelia Suite by Sibelius.

0: Inspired by the folk flavor of the Finnish province of Karelia, the Helsinki Philharmonic there with John Sibelius's Karelia Suite.
1: 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I'm Steve Seal. 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

Hid among the flowering alfalfa. Who is singing in the cool morning? It is the girl with the flaxen hair, the beauty with the cherry lips. That's just part of a French poem that inspired this work by Claude Debussy. A unique piece from him, performed in this unique way. Coming up later this hour, I'm Melanie Renata. Please, stay with me.

You are in for a real treat with this work. Cuban composer Leo Brower arranged 7 Lennon-McCartney songs into a large work for guitar and string orchestra. And here, guitarist William Canongeiser and the Alexander String Quartet share a small slice. It's Eleanor Rigby.

A twist on a rock and roll favorite, Eleanor Rigby from Beatle Rihanna's by Leo Brower. A very good morning to you. It is 6 past the hour. I'm Melanie Renata. French composer Claude Debussy, he crafted many works of musical art. And in his first book of preludes, he presented a collection of what I'd call piano paintings. The eighth piece in that collection is really simple in form, but it's so poetically emotive. Honestly, you can expect nothing less from Debussy. It's called The Girl with the Flaxen Hair, and it's performed for you here by pianist Geneba Kenna Mason.

A picture of beauty glistening in the summer sun. A poetic piece on so many levels, in sound and feeling and in origin, inspired by and named after a poem by Le Comte de Lisle that was The Girl with the Flaxen Hair from Debussy's Preludes, Book 1, pianist Geneva Kenna-Mason performing. I'm Melanie Renata with a theatrical work for you here from the 16th century. It's The Virtuous Wife Suite by Henry Purcell.

The Chatham Baroque with a touch of Baroque theatrics for you as your Saturday begins. The Virtuous Wife Suite from Henry Purcell. I'm Melanie Renata with a little drama in just a moment.

The Strasbourg Philharmonic serves up drama from the start. Pianist François-René Duchâble comes in with another layer of drama. They play around together for a couple minutes, and then harpist Muriel Nordman comes in and cuts the tension with a sparkle of magic. It's a double concerto in D minor by Elias Parrish Alvarez.

from an artist whose creativity transformed the harp into a voice of drama and beauty, a double concerto in D minor by Elias Parrish Alvarez. The Strasbourg Philharmonic performing with pianist François-René Duchableau and harpist Marielle Nordman. I'm Melanie Renata, and in a minute, you get pulled into the joy and whimsy of the Happy Forest.

When someone is both a composer and a poet, you know their music's going to be deeply expressive. It's what you get here in a tone poem by English composer and poet Arnold Bax. Here's the Ulster Orchestra with The Happy Forest.

0: Inspired by a poem about a whimsical pastoral world, the Ulster Orchestra with The Happy Forest by Arnold Bax. I'm Melanie Renata. Thanks for being with me this morning. Be good to yourself today, and be good to your neighbor too, okay?
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2: 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KIPO Honolulu, KIPM Waikapu, KIPH Hana, and KAHU Pahala. The time in the islands is 1 a.m.

The word is vast. Mountains topped with snow, fields full of summer's bounty. This music is a celebration of home. You can sense the composer's pride in his native place. The composer is Czech composer Bedřich Smetana, and the piece is From Bohemia's Woods and Fields. Sense the vastness later this hour.

That last prelude, so dreamy. Four preludes by Mexican composer Manuel Ponce with Victoria Drake. He's the most recorded conductor in the world, and they're the most recorded orchestra in the world. Neville Marriner and the Academy of St. Martin in the Fields. From their catalog of recordings, this next one has to be the happiest. It's a collection of overtures by Gilbert and Sullivan. Here's Arthur Sullivan's overture to The Gondoliers.

quite the curtain raiser. The Overture to the Gondoliers by Arthur Sullivan of Gilbert and Sullivan fame. The Academy of St. Martin in the Fields was led by Neville Marriner. There are two forms of the concerto that come to us from the 18th century. There's the Venetian model, where there's a single soloist with a backup band as an orchestra. Think Antonio Vivaldi. But there's another concerto form, and that comes from Rome, and it's called the Concerto Grosso, or the Big Concerto. There's a group of soloists inside the orchestra. Now, you can play a Concerto Grosso with as few as three players, but it's a lot more fun when you get more people involved. Handel was a master at writing in this Roman model. Here's a Concerto Grosso by Handel with Tafelmusik, led by Gene Lemann.

What a terrific piece for a morning stretch. A Serenade by American composer William Grant Still. The Royal Scottish National Orchestra was led by Evlana Eisenberg. I'm Steve Starick, and today's classical music is supported by Raymond James, wealth management, banking, and capital market solutions inspired by people. That's the power of personal. Disclosures at RaymondJames.com. Here's an oboe quartet by Malcolm Arnold.

Just a little bit of fun and silliness in that final movement of the Oboe Quartet by British composer Malcolm Arnold, a performance with the Nash Ensemble.

From a collection of tone poems that celebrate a sense of place, Bedřich Smetana's native Czech community, here is From Bohemia's Woods and Fields. The Milwaukee Symphony Orchestra is led by Zdeněk Makal.

0: It is harvest time in much of the states, and all you have to do is take a drive to a rural area to see farmers harvesting corn or soybeans or what have you, and it creates a smell in the air. You sense that. Bedřich Smetana must have sensed that, because you feel it in his From Bohemia's Woods and Fields with the Milwaukee Symphony Orchestra. I'm Steve Starick.
1: Pianist Peter Dugan here, host of From the Top. 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
3: 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KIPO Honolulu, KIPM Waikapu, KIPH Hana, and KAHU Pahala. The time in the islands is 2 a.m.

Charles Mackaras was 61 years old when he recorded the last two Mozart symphonies. Lean and vibrant in character, one critic wrote that Mackaras had, with these recordings, discovered a fountain of youth.

Later this hour, getting younger and younger this Saturday morning, a performance of the Mozart Symphony 40 with Charles Mackaris and the Prague Chamber Orchestra. Again, about 15 minutes away.

Here is trombone virtuosity at its best, with Christian Lindbury joined by pianist Roland Pontinen, with the famed Chardash by Vittorio Monti.

And a good time was had by all, including trombone virtuoso Christian Lindbury. How does he do it? Joined by pianist Roland Pontinen with the famed Chardash by Vittorio Monti. I'm Steve Sterik. Violinist Anne-Sophie Mutter has a reputation of getting to the emotional heart of anything she's playing with, well, even before the bow gets on the violin. Here she is, Anne-Sophie Mutter, with the Berlin Philharmonic, led by Manfred Honeck, getting to the heart of this dance piece, a Mazurek by Antonin Dvorak.

You just feel like saying bravo, Mozart. And bravo, Charles McCarris and the Prague Chamber Orchestra for their performance of the Symphony 40. Classic work, masterpiece by Mozart.

This next piece asks the question, which ballroom are we in? It's the famed Danzón No. 2 by Mexican composer Arturo Márquez. Alondra de la Parra conducts the Philharmonic Orchestra of the Americas.

Danzo No. 2 by Mexican composer Arturo Márquez, a performance with the Philharmonic Orchestra of the Americas, led by Alondra de la Parra. I'm Steve Sterrett.

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2: 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KIPO Honolulu, KIPM Waikapu, KIPH Hana, and KAHU Pahala. The time in the islands is 3 a.m.

When I was a kid, I played in my local community orchestra, and we gave a holiday concert. That holiday concert included the Tchaikovsky Romeo and Juliet Overture. It came at the end of the program. There was wonderful applause, and as I was walking through the crowd, I heard someone say, "Oh, of course they waited until the end to play that tune. You know, that tune." And since that time, I've known this piece as That Tune. Maybe you're going to think of it that way, too. A performance of the Romeo and Juliet Fantasy Overture by Tchaikovsky is later this hour.

He is a poet with the guitar, playing that last chord just so softly. You just have to lean forward to hear it. Norbert Kraft with the Andante by Federico Toroba. I'm Steve Starick. If Franz Schubert had only composed this next piece, we'd still be saying his name. It's that iconic in the DNA of all classical music lovers. Here is pianist Leslie Howard with the famed Serenade.

Serenade by Franz Schubert, a performance with pianist Leslie Howard. Not only does he know Schubert's music quite well, he's recorded every single piece of music for the piano by Franz Liszt. 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This next piece is by French composer Mel Bonny. Her name was Mélanie Bonny, and she was active in Paris around the turn of the 20th century. Mel Bonny knew male chauvinism in classical music circles in her lifetime, so she published her music under the more androgynous Mel, M-E-L, Mel Bonny. Here is one of her signature pieces, The Dream of Cleopatra. Leah Hussein conducts the Orchestra of Toulouse.

It ends like a dream, just into the ether. The Dream of Cleopatra by French composer Mel Bonny. Leo Hussein conducted the Orchestra of Toulouse.

It is amazing how the Tchaikovsky Romeo and Juliet Fantasy Overture follows the Shakespeare play. With that somber opening, you can hear the chorus intone the words, "Where civil blood makes civil hands unclean." You hear the fight scene and the balcony scene and the love between Romeo and Juliet. Here's the Fantasy Overture, Romeo and Juliet by Tchaikovsky. Ricardo Chailly conducts the Cleveland Orchestra.

You feel like you've lived through the entire story, listening to the fantasy overture Romeo and Juliet by Tchaikovsky, the Cleveland Orchestra led by Ricardo Chailly.

This next piece began life as one of Bach's violin concertos. Bach himself made the transcription for keyboard. It's known as the Keyboard Concerto No. 7. Angela Hewitt is joined by the Australian Chamber Orchestra

0: Box music is indestructible. You can do anything with it. And his powdered wig face just comes shining through. The Bach Keyboard Concerto No. 7 began life as one of the violin concertos by Bach. The violin concerto came first, the keyboard transcription made by Bach himself second. Angela Hewitt at the keyboard with the Australian Chamber Orchestra, led by Richard Tognetti.
1: I'm Edmund Stone, host of The Score. 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Next time on The Score.
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3: 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KIPO Honolulu, KIPM Waikapu, KIPH Hana, and KAHU Pahala. The time in the islands is 4 a.m.

The sea can be an unforgiving place. You can almost feel the sea spray in your face as you hear the opening of this great overture by Richard Wagner. It's the story of a sailor who has committed such an incredible crime that he is doomed to sail the seas of the world forever until he finds the love of a woman. The overture to Richard Wagner's The Flying Dutchman is about 7 minutes away.

0: 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I'm Julia Mocker.
1: People have been telling me for, I think, more than 30 years, oh, you have to learn the Coleridge-Taylor. You have to know, you need to learn the Coleridge-Taylor. And I didn't get around to it, and I guess it was a COVID project. It's one of the great masterpieces. I really love it.
0: Violinist Gil Shaham was so excited to collaborate with Eric Jacobson and the Virginia Symphony Orchestra to perform the Violin Concerto in G minor by British composer Samuel Coleridge Taylor. That performance appears on his latest recording.
1: And we are so lucky to have that piece. And it's thanks to the great American violinist Maud Powell. She was the one who commissioned it, and she was the one who premiered it, and it's thanks to her that it made the trip across the Atlantic.
0: And almost got lost, or it did get lost, didn't it? And he had to rewrite it. Tell us the story about this. I mean, it's amazing that it even exists.
1: You know, people used to say it was lost on the Titanic, you know, and I'm not sure if that's exactly right, but if I remember correctly, it was a piece written to be premiered in Norfolk, Connecticut. He had sent it over, and the ship didn't make the crossing. And Coleridge Taylor had to rewrite all the parts from memory.
0: You mentioned how you like those English-sounding concertos, and you've even said that this one kind of sounds like Edward Elgar, a little Edwardian. Can you tell me a little bit more about that, what you hear that makes it sound similar?
1: I do think it's Elgarian. I feel like it's a similar orchestration. There's a certain way the narrative is told in the piece that reminds me of, you know, those great Elgar symphonies, or even the Elgar Violin Concerto. We do know that Elgar was a supporter of Coleridge Taylor and was an admirer of his music and his writing. And Coleridge Taylor, in turn, we know, studied Elgar, and he was also a student of Brahms and Dvorak. His goal, in some ways, was to do for African music what Dvorak had done for, you know, for Czech music, or I guess what they called Bohemian music at the time. Yeah, so some of the material in the concerto is meant to sound like melodies from his homeland, from Sierra Leone. And some of them were meant to sound like African music, maybe, that would have been heard in America.
0: You brought up Dvorak, and Dvorak is also featured on this recording. Tell me about some of the similarities between these two composers, what they're doing, and why it makes such a great connection to have them both featured on this recording.
1: You know, Dvorak was how I met Eric Jacobson. In one of our first meetings, we were playing in Brooklyn together, both of us, and he played a Dvorak symphony. He was conducting The Nights. We started talking, and we thought, well, maybe it would be a good idea one day to do Dvorak Violin Concerto. Fast forwarding to a couple of years ago to the Virginia Symphony, where Eric was music director, we played this program with the Dvorak Violin Concerto, and we thought it would make sense to include the Coleridge Taylor Concerto along with it. And that's how this recording came about.
0: The new recording features works by Samuel Coleridge Taylor, Dvorak, and Curtis Stewart, featuring violinist Gil Shaham. To hear the full conversation, download the extended podcast. That's New Classical Tracks from American Public Media. I'm Julia Mocker.
2: Michael Halas conducts the Slovak Philharmonic. Here is the overture to the opera The Flying Dutchman by Richard Wagner.

You have gone through the entire story. You have lived through the emotions of the entire story, even before the curtain has risen. The overture to the opera, The Flying Dutchman by Richard Wagner. Michael Halas conducted the Slovak Philharmonic. William Herschel was one of the more than a handful of characters in the late 18th century who were complete polymaths. Think Benjamin Franklin. Think John Adams or Thomas Jefferson. William Herschel is best known these days as an astronomer, although he was an amateur astronomer. He was also a poet and a musician, a composer too. From the late 18th century, here is one of the symphonies by William Herschel, number 17, with the London Mozart Players, led by Matthias Bamert.

Julie Amaka recently spoke with violinist Gil Shaham about his new recording that features the violin concerto by Afro-British composer from the turn of the 20th century, Samuel Coleridge Taylor. You can hear new classical tracks when you go to yourclassical.com. Here is violinist Gil Shaham with the Virginia Symphony Orchestra led by Eric Jacobson with the third and final movement of the Coleridge Taylor Violin Concerto.

It is a powerful piece, the third and final movement of the Violin Concerto by Samuel Coleridge Taylor. The original score was lost at sea, and Coleridge Taylor had to reconstruct the piece from memory. It's one of the stories that you'll hear when you hear the conversation between Julie Amacher and violinist Gil Shaham on New Classical Tracks. Again, you can find it at yourclassical.org. Gil Shaham with the Virginia Symphony Orchestra, led by Eric Jacobson, in that performance.

It's a piece of music that sounds like summer, doesn't it? Six Promenades or Six Promenades by Edward Elgar, a performance with the Athena Ensemble, as you're enjoying classical music on this Saturday morning.

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3: And the time across the Hawaiian Islands is 5 o'clock.

From the classical compound on Kaheka. It's another edition of Howard's Day Off. I'm Howard Dykus, your digital docent. And coming up on this weekend's edition of the program, the many instruments of the orchestra. Howard's Day Off is underway.

The music of Claude Debussy, that's from his Dances Sacred and Profane. We heard the less sacred part that comes second. Jean-François Paillard Orchestra with the harpist Lily Lasquine on Howard's Day Off. Each track this weekend will feature one or more instruments that you don't necessarily always hear featured. This next is an interesting example because of what's left out. Pay close attention to this excerpt from Igor Stravinsky's Symphony of Psalms for the musical instruments you don't hear.

That's a significant part of the opening movement of Igor Stravinsky's Symphony of Psalms. And what's unique about it is what he doesn't have in the orchestra. There are no violins. And the reason, Stravinsky explained, was that he felt the voices were supplying the music in the sonic space that ordinarily would be the violins, so no need. Here's another unique use of voices. The composer will be Rodion Shishedrin, who lived until just last year. In 1968, he composed a piece called Stihira, which opens with the cellists, but they don't open by playing their cellos. They open by humming in the range of a cello, and gradually the melody shifts to the cellos. Well, here is the opening excerpt of the work, so you can hear that for yourself. And by the way, this recording was from a live concert in Washington, D.C., that I was lucky enough to actually have attended.

And that's the beginning of Stihura by Rodion Shishedrin, a work composed in the 1960s. Mstislav Rostropovich and the National Symphony of Washington, D.C., with the opening sung by the cellists before they gradually shift to playing it on their actual instruments. This next piece is by Heiter Villa-Lobos. It is a wind quintet from 1925 in the style of a koros. And one of the things you'll notice about these winds is that the flute player just really blasts out his solo part.

And that's an excerpt from a wind quintet by Villa-Lobos, in which, as promised, the flute really belts it out there at the end. Hector Berlioz, in his Symphonie Fantastique of 1830, does an interesting technique that he apparently invented for the finale, which is supposed to depict bats out of hell, literally bats flying out of hell. And what he does is he has the strings play with the wooden part of the bow on the strings, so you get a fluttering sound. Let's listen to that.

The ending of Symphonie Fantastique by Hector Berlioz, performed by the London Symphony under Carlos Paita on Howard's Day Off. 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

The opening movement of Scaramouche by Darius Milhaud, Theodore Kakaros on alto sax with Martin Brabens and the Philharmonia London. Darius Milhaud, of course, was one of the six composers known as Les Six, and another one of the six was Germaine Taillefer. We'll hear her first. And this is in a piece that features flute.

A Beautiful Forlan by Germaine Taillefer. Music from 1972. The flutist Lita Miller, the pianist Irene Herrmann. We turn our attention to the British composer York Bowen, who lived until 1961. In 1932, he composed a work called Fantasy Quintet, featuring an unusual combination of a regular string quartet plus one other instrument, a bass clarinet.

I reckon this composer is a new discovery for most Americans. He was reasonably well known in England where he lived. York Bowen, born in 1884 and lived until 1961, and every work I've heard by him has interesting harmonies and melodies and little touches that you can't identify with any other composer. This was York Bowen's Fantasy Quintet from 1932, featuring the Archaeus Quartet and a fifth musician, Timothy Lyons, performing on bass clarinet. What an interesting idea, and it really worked out pretty well. This is another piece that's going to be an interesting idea. The American composer Paul Creston composed a prelude and dance, and wait till you hear the instrument that performs it.

0: The accordionist was Robert Devine, and he performed the Prelude and Dance by Paul Creston, who wrote that in 1959. He lived until 1985. Lawrence Welk is turning over in his grave, and I say, let him rotate. We'll have more music to come to highlight some sometimes seldom heard instruments in the orchestra coming up. We'll have a trio in which the only regular stringed instrument is not the violin, but the viola. So stay with us. 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Whether it's driving to the beach or just running errands, folks can help keep family and friends safe by taking it easy on the road, buckling up, and designating a sober driver.
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0: Coming up on 6 o'clock. From the classical quarters on Kaheka, it's Howard's Day Off. I'm Howard Dykus, your diurnal diatonic DJ. And coming up in the second hour of this weekend's show, more of the more unusual instruments of the orchestra. Howard's Day Off, already in progress.

Ain't that top-notch? That's music, late music by Claude Debussy, who lived until 1918. His sonata for flute, viola, and harp, that was the third and final movement. Interesting combination of instruments. Jean-Pierre Rampal on flute, Pierre Pasquier on viola, and Lily Lasquine on harp on Howard's Day Off. An instrument that has been wrongly neglected is the basset horn. It's basically a clarinet, but a little deeper. Very pretty sound. And you'll hear that in a concert piece by Felix Mendelssohn for clarinet, basset horn, and piano. We'll hear a movement from that.

a concert piece by Felix Mendelssohn. The clarinetist was Kari Kriku. Osmo Linkola played the basset horn, which is like a clarinet but a little deeper range. And we heard Arlo Saikkanen on piano. We're doing unusual sounds from sometimes unusual instruments of the orchestra. Mozart wrote a couple of horn concertos that are really fine. And, of course, in an orchestra, we often hear the horns just blaring out fanfares. But Mozart showed a horn can be a very melodic, lyrical instrument, too.

Music by Mozart, that's his Horn Concerto No. 1 in D Major, Kerschel 412. And we heard the Philharmonia London led by and fronting Barry Tuckwell, who was an Australian who lived most of his life in Western Maryland and had a reputation as just about the best horn player who ever lived. We turn our attention to the cello, which of course is not an unusual instrument or one we don't hear often, but the sound of this cello concerto is very different from most. This is not a composer trying to show off how beautiful the instrument can be. Instead, when he was commissioned to compose this work by Mstislav Rostropovich, Benjamin Britten composed a four-movement, as he called it, cello symphony, in which, he said, the cello played the role of the individual buffeted by society. So the cello struggles to be heard at many points in the work, and even in the finale, which has a sort of a happy ending, it is a mitigated happy ending in which the individual sounds a little tired after winning his various battles with society in general. This is the Cello Symphony, the fourth and final movement.

The cellist is Zuhl Bailey. Grant Llewellyn conducting the North Carolina Symphony in the final movement of the Cello Symphony of Benjamin Britten. When we talk of the different instruments of the orchestra and the different sounds of the orchestra, sometimes the sounds are different simply because that's the way the composer wrote the notes. There was an example of that on last week's program when I sampled the opening movement of Visions from Beyond by Olivier Messiaen. Very different from the first movement is the second, which we'll sample this week.

the second movement from Flashes from Beyond by Olivier Messiaen, Myung-Whun Chung and the Orchestra of the Bastille Opera on Howard's Day Off. 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

On a program of the many sounds of different instruments, we opened the half hour with Paul Hindemith and the slow movement of his English Horn Sonata from 1941, Hans Schellenberger on cor anglais, English horn, Frank Bognar on piano backing him up. And then after that, we heard the music of the composer who answers the trivia question, who was born the same year as both Bach and Handel? That was Domenico Scarlatti, born in 1685. His Sonata number 16 in E-flat major, Kirkpatrick 271, performed on harpsichord by Colin Tierney. Let's hear a movement from a concerto for double bass. This is from the composer Carl Ditters von Dittersdorf, who lived to the last year of the 1700s. The bassist is Chichi Wanaku, Paul Goodwin conducting the Swedish Chamber Orchestra.

Howard's Day Off now airs twice each weekend, 5 to 7 a.m. Saturday and 5 to 7 p.m. Sunday. So if you listen Saturday, it's also on tomorrow. And if you listen Sunday, it was also on yesterday. Your response is welcome. It's time for another edition of Trick Question. If you get the answer right, you win nothing whatsoever. And the trick question this week: are these instruments of the orchestra?

0: And the trick question this week was, is those instruments of the orchestra? And the answer is, yes, those are instruments of that orchestra.
1: And that's the thrilling conclusion of Trick Question. We'll do it again next week when, as always, you win nothing. Nothing, I tell you.

You're listening to music of Paul Hart, Concerto for Guitar and Jazz Orchestra, the opening movement. John Williams is the guitarist, Paul Hart conducting the British National Youth Jazz Orchestra.

0: Well, that's the show. Until next time, this is Howard Dykus reminding you that the only sure way to have a long weekend is to get up early on Saturday.
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4: 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I'm Tony Morris. 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And thanks to a gift in loving memory of Adam Bratcher. Thanks for joining me for this week's edition of Classical Guitar Alive, featuring two world premieres, a new guitar concerto by British composer Oliver Davies, and a piece for four guitars by American jazz guitarist composer Pat Metheny, his piece titled Road to the Sun, which was written for the Los Angeles Guitar Quartet. We'll also hear an interview with LA Guitar Quartet member Bill Canongeiser. In addition to new music, we'll also hear some old music. This is an anonymous dance from the 14th century titled La Danse Cleves.

Opening this week's edition of Classical Guitar Alive, we've just heard La Danse Clèves by an anonymous 14th century French composer. That was performed by Duo Gioco di Salterio on dulcimer and theorbo. Mario Gangi was an important guitarist, composer, arranger, and educator in Italy in the second half of the 20th century. This is his Suite Barocca for two guitars. It's performed here by Duo Pacipoli Capelli.

Mario Gangi's Baroque Suite for two guitars performed by Duo Pacipoli Capelli. You're listening to Classical Guitar Alive. I'm Tony Morris. British composer Oliver Davies has written concert music and scores for television and film. During the 2020 COVID quarantine, he wrote and recorded an entire album of his music with performers in different parts of the world, including this next piece, his guitar concerto. This features guitarist Sergio Puccini, who recorded his part in Argentina with the Budapest Scoring Orchestra conducted by Peter Elenyi.

0: guitarist Sergio Puccini and the Budapest Scoring Orchestra, conducted by Peter Elegny, in the world premiere recording of the Guitar Concerto by British composer Oliver Davies. You're listening to Classical Guitar Alive. I'm Tony Morris. American jazz guitarist composer Pat Metheny has written a large-scale work for four guitars for the Los Angeles Guitar Quartet. LA Guitar Quartet founding member William Canongeiser spoke about the project.
1: I like to call the piece, you know, which is called Road to the Sun, a journey, a musical journey. The journey of the piece existing, coming into being, and then the recording coming into being, it were also journeys that took a long time. And I think it kind of goes back probably to when we were first planning the recording Guitar Heroes. It was a project where we just wanted to pay tribute to the players that inspired us. And, you know, everybody from Jimi Hendrix to Django to the Romeros to Chet Atkins. And I was in Boston and I met a real good friend of mine named Mark Small, who's a composer and journalist. And I was saying, boy, it'd be great to get something by Pat, because he mentioned he knew Pat from way back. And he said, well, you know, I arranged this beautiful piece by Pat called Letter from Home for two guitars, but I could maybe make a four guitar arrangement of that. And so he did. We recorded it. And then after it came out, I got a message from Mark and he said, you know, I'm going to be meeting Pat. He's going to be playing in Boston. And I'm going to meet him. And I overnighted the record, you know, and I'm like, please give him the record. And so Mark got the CD into Pat's hands. And I think he was really touched that we did that record and he dug what we were doing, you know, and reached out to us a little bit. But then nothing really happened for years. And then there was this festival up in Montana called the Crown of the Continent Festival. And Scott went one year and met Pat. And Pat was like, someday I'd like to write something for four guitars. And Scott told us that, and we kind of went, wow, wouldn't that be great? And I think it was 2 years later, the quartet was invited to play there. And we were determined, we just want to, like, impress Pat. So we planned this program, and he came backstage and said, hey, guys, you know, I'd love to do this. And it was our we're not worthy moment, you know. But he was so cool. But then Pat is one of the most brilliant but busy guys. And when he works on Project A, like Project B through Z get sidelined. So we didn't hear for a while. And he said, guys, I've got this gap in my schedule and I'm going to get to work on your piece. I'm on it now. And so he wanted all this information from us, like a video of John's 7-string guitar to see how it was it was set up. He started sending us voicings and little videos and recordings and, does this work for you guys? And the piece was supposed to be like maybe 8 minutes long. And we got an email from him and he said, I've pretty much sketched out the piece now. It's 6 movements and it's 27 minutes, you know, and it became this epic kind of tone poem almost. And even in the writing process, he made this point quite a bit. He said, I almost thought of this as this testament that's going to outlive all of us. He said, 50 years from now, we'll all be gone, but there's going to be this score and four classical guitarists could take it and they could perform it the way that I'm envisioning it right now. And it's a beautiful project to be part of. And it really is maybe one of the most important things we've done in our whole 40 years together.

0: Closing this week's edition of Classical Guitar Alive, we've just heard the world premiere recording of Road to the Sun by American jazz guitarist and composer Pat Metheny. That was written for and performed by the Los Angeles Guitar Quartet. And before that, we heard an interview with Los Angeles Guitar Quartet founding member William Kannengeisser. You've been listening to Classical Guitar Alive. Classical Guitar Alive is broadcast worldwide thanks to the generous support of the Augustine Foundation and the Kadosky Family Fund, and Charles and Taco Parker, and by Augustine Strings, makers of classical guitar strings since 1947, and thanks to a gift in loving memory of Adam Bratcher. Classical Guitar Alive is a nonprofit organization based in Austin, Texas. Music by pluck-stringed instruments like the guitar, the harp, and the ancient lyre have been used in healing for over 3,000 years. That's why our mission is to bring this music to the widest possible audience. 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I'm Tony Morris. Thanks for listening, and please join me again next week for another edition of Classical Guitar Alive.
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4: Hi there. 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David Finkel and Wu Han, Artistic Directors. Now in its 56th season, the Chamber Music Society is one of the world's leading chamber music presenters. From its home in New York's Alice Tully Hall on tour and on recordings, the Chamber Music Society delivers dazzling performances by virtuosic musicians to countless devoted listeners. Today's broadcast is full of delightful, charming works by composers of the second half of the 19th century. We'll hear an early tarantella by Camille Saint-Saëns, the playful, tender Dolly Suite by Gabriel Fauré, and the witty, majestic Sextet for Winds and Piano by Ludwig Tweil. We spoke with David Finkel, co-artistic director of the Chamber Music Society, about the three delights contained in this broadcast.
5: This program is full of playful pieces that have just the right balance of charm, sentimentality, and instrumental virtuosity. First, we'll hear a tarantelle for flute, clarinet, and piano that Camille Saint-Saëns wrote early on in his career. The opening keyboard part, a mischievous bass line, repeats continuously as the solo instruments warm up with clever licks and turns. There is a serene, contrasting melody that provides a bit of lyrical relief from the dancing, spinning music that occupies most of the action. At the end of the piece, there's a mad dash to the finish line that always leads to a wild flurry of applause and performances. It certainly did at the tarantelle's first performance, which helped to establish Saint-Saëns' career. Second on the program, we hear the iconic Dolly Suite, which Gabriel Fauré wrote for Regina Hélène Bardach. Known as Dolly to her family, she was the young daughter of Fauré's mistress, the singer Emma Bardach. It's a collection of wonderful, childlike pieces for piano, four hands, and though there's an innocence and simplicity to the music, it's also quite sophisticated in its use of the instrument, its harmonic language, and the emotional weight in some of the shorter movements. Listen for the famous Berceuse, which is a perfect rocking lullaby. for the intensely nostalgic third movement, The Garden of Dali, and for the suite's delightful Spanish-inspired finale. The program comes to a close with an important work for keyboard and winds. The combination of piano and wind quintet gained some degree of popularity in the 20th century, but it was a rare thing to find in the 19th century. Louise Farranc, who studied with the father of the wind quintet, Anton Reicha, wrote a notable early sextet for these instruments, but Farranc, who was a virtuoso pianist, sets the piece up as a kind of stringless piano concerto. Ludwig Thiel, a late 19th century Austrian composer and a good friend of Richard Strauss, wrote the next significant piano wind sextet in the 1880s. In this piece, the various parts are closely integrated. Notice how each instrument in the impish gavotte takes up the melody in a unique, playful manner. The music itself is wonderful, full of character and a certain lilting German style. The orchestration is also excellent and makes great use of the instruments. The whole piece has a grand, almost symphonic structure which makes the most of the sextet, a set of players that is always a treat to hear in concert.
4: Thank you, David. When the tarantella that will start off this program was premiered, it appeared on a concert under the name of Gioacchino Rossini. It was actually written by the young Camille Saint-Saëns, but Rossini had graciously offered to participate in a ruse to draw attention to Saint-Saëns, assuming that his music would receive a more generous hearing if the audience thought it was by Rossini. Indeed, the piece was met with great aplomb and ovations, but at the reception, Rossini directed all of the fawning over to Saint-Saëns, helping to jumpstart his career. We'll hear why the audience loved this so much in this performance. Here it is from the Chamber Music Society of Lincoln Center. Soyun Kim, flute. Romy de Guise-Langlois, clarinetist. Gilbert Kalish, pianist. With the tarantella in A minor, opus 6 by Camille Saint-Saëns.

From the Chamber Music Society of Lincoln Center, we just heard Suyun Kim, flute, Romy DeGuise, lingois, clarinetist. The pianist was Gilbert Kalish, all performing the Tarantella in A minor, Opus 6, by Camille Saint-Saëns. We have another delightful piece of French music coming up next on this Chamber Music Society broadcast. It's the so-called Dolly Suite that Gabriel Fauré wrote for the daughter of his lover, the singer Emma Bardach. In its six movements, first a famous Berceuse, then Meow, which is not actually about a cat, but an imitation of nonsense that Dolly's brother babbled, the sincere nostalgic Garden of Dolly, a wandering kitty waltz, a touching number titled Tenderness, and finally the Spanish Step, an equestrian maneuver that in the music manifests as a passionate striding dance number. Here it is, from the Chamber Music Society of Lincoln Center. We'll hear pianists Anne-Marie McDermott and Gloria Chien performing the Dolly Suite for Piano Four Hands by Gabriel Fauré.

We just heard Gabriel Fauré's Dolly Suite for piano four hands, Opus 56, played by Anne-Marie McDermott and Gloria Chien, pianists from the Chamber Music Society of Lincoln Center, here on the WFMT Radio Network.

0: I'm Elliot Forrest. On the last part of this broadcast, we'll hear the delightful piano wind sextet of Ludwig Tweel. We spoke with horn player David Bird Morrow, who shared some of the things that make this piece a landmark in the wind chamber music repertoire.
1: Hi, my name's David Bird Morrow. I play the French horn, and I've been on board with the Chamber Music Society for about 7 years or so. One thing that is really abundant in that piece are really clear, well-thought-out themes, almost songs unto themselves in the different sections of each movement. There's only six people, and of course the piano plays an important role, but it's not an outsized role. You know, sometimes pieces that have piano and other instruments, more single-voice instruments, sometimes the piano can serve as too much of a foundation, if I can say too much. But in the Tweel, it's really balanced. The colors and the instruments are complementary of each other. It really works together to create not orchestral, but it is satisfying. It's a satisfying texture that you achieve.
0: Thank you, David. Now we'll hear it with the 1888 Sextet for Piano and Winds in B-flat by Ludwig Tweel. Here are Tara Helen O'Connor, flute, James Alston Smith, oboe, Sebastian Manns, clarinetist, Mark Goldberg, bassoon, David Bird Morrow, horn, with Wu Chen, pianist, from the Chamber Music Society of Lincoln Center.

From the Chamber Music Society of Lincoln Center, we heard the Sextet for Piano and Winds in B-flat Major, Opus 6, by Ludwig Tweel, with Tara Helen O'Connor, flute, James Austin Smith, oboe, Sebastian Manns, clarinet, Mark Kohlberg, bassoon, David Bird, Mara horn, and Wu Chen, piano. That concludes our program for today. Join us for our next Chamber Music Society broadcast. We'll hear a set of American pieces for violin, the colorful, groundbreaking Images for solo piano by Claude Debussy, and finally the beguiling, virtuosic cello sonata in C major by Benjamin Britten. I'm Elliot Forrest. Thanks so much for listening. 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The series producer is Ben Arno. 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

From the studios of All Classical Radio in Portland, Oregon, this is The Score, now celebrating 20 years of music in the movies. I'm Edmund Stone. Inspiration. For millennia, it has been considered a divine gift, something that comes from outside of oneself. Where it comes from can be just about anything, but more to the point, exactly how do we get some? Today on The Score, we're going to look at the gift of inspiration through the lens of movies, including Always, Ratatouille, Girl with a Pearl Earring, and more.

In the 2000 film Chocolat, inspiration comes from a charming chocolatier and her delicious creations. Set in a staid, small French town in the 1950s, it is the story of how Viane Rocher makes delicacies that literally inspire changes of spirit in those that eat them. Grumpy old men turn romantic. Women gain the courage to leave abusive relationships. And estranged family members reunite. Rachel Portman concocted an enchanting score for the romantic drama.

some of Rachel Portman's delicious score from the 2000 film Chocolat. In the story, the residents of a strict village in France gain inspiration from custom-crafted chocolates that help them tune into their lives and make changes for the better. So, if you didn't know it already, chocolate can bring inspiration. Inspiration literally means to breathe into, as in being infused with the divine breath of life. Throughout history, highly creative people from all around the world in all walks of life recount how inspiration seems to come from outside of themselves. It comes unexpectedly, and never on demand. Shakespeare has long inspired actors and films. The 1998 film Shakespeare in Love offers fans of the Bard a twist: how the struggling young playwright himself was inspired to write Romeo and Juliet. The story about the star-crossed lovers is one of the most romantic in Western literature. The film depicts William Shakespeare falling in love with noblewoman Viola de Lesseps. She serves as the muse who cures William's writer's block and inspires him to write Romeo and Juliet. Here's some of Shakespeare in Love's Academy Award-winning music by Stephen Warbeck.

some of Stephen Warbeck's music from Shakespeare in Love from 1998. Despite the deep bond between Viola and William Shakespeare, societal rules and her duty to her family force Viola to marry Lord Wessex, to whom she is betrothed. The muse that inspires Shakespeare leaves him with the heartbreak that forever shapes his art. In the 2017 Pixar film, Coco, a young boy has an unquenchable desire to make music, even though music is strictly forbidden in his household. Miguel has music in his blood. He is inspired by his idol, famous singer Ernesto de la Cruz, defying his family's expectations to find his art. Miguel studies old video clips of de la Cruz and wants to be just like him. The boy is accidentally transported to the land of the dead, where he must find his deceased musical genius, great-great-grandfather, to help him return to his family among the living and reverse his family's ban on music. He meets a number of his family members in the land of the dead, and ultimately Ernesto de la Cruz. Whether his idol is all that he is cracked up to be remains to be seen, but he definitely inspires Miguel to sing. Michael Giacchino wrote the score,

some of Michael Giacchino's music from Coco, the 2017 animated film about a young boy who is inspired by his idol Ernesto de la Cruz to defy his family and play music. Fun fact, the idol who inspired Miguel was himself inspired by one of the best ranchera singers in Mexico and Latin America, Pedro Infante. His full name was Pedro Infante Cruz. Today on The Score, we are exploring movies and their music that focus on inspiration in When the Muse Visits. We typically think of being visited by inspiration as a good thing, sparking the imagination to be creative or to discover. In the 2017 film Wonder Woman, inspiration has a darker side. Set in World War I, the Amazon princess has turned into a freedom fighter. Her uncle, Ares, the god of war, is manipulating a chemical researcher in the German Empire to develop ever more toxic compounds. He whispers in the ear of Dr. Poison, as she is called, and she quickly becomes a favorite in the Second Reich. Rupert Gregson-Williams wrote the score.

Some of Rupert Gregson-Williams' energetic score to Wonder Woman from 2017. In the film, a chemical researcher is inspired by the God of War to create deadly weapons. The creator of Wonder Woman, William Moulton Marston, was inspired to create the most popular female comic book character in the world by both ancient Greek legends of fierce female warriors and the suffragist movement. In the 1989 film Always, Daredevil firefighter pilot Peter Sandich takes one chance too many and dies when his plane catches fire. But Pete has unfinished work to do. His spirit comes back to comfort his girlfriend, Dorinda, continue the training of a rookie pilot, Ted, and amusingly haunt his best friend, Al. Unseen by any of the three, Pete inspires each of them, sometimes playing pranks, other times saving their lives. John Williams wrote the score.

John Williams conducting Dorinda's solo flight. Some of his original music to 1989's Always. In this scene, Dorinda takes on a daring rescue mission to save firefighters trapped behind a massive fire. The spirit of her deceased boyfriend, Pete, coaches her through her first solo flight. She accurately drops the water load, saving the fire crew, and performs a terrifying water landing, thanks to the inspiration of Pete. We've said inspiration can come from anywhere, anyone, or anything. In the 2007 film Ratatouille, the source is an unlikely but very talented muse, a rat. Remy is a Parisian street rat obsessed with food. Not just good food, but great food. He finds his way, literally, under the toque of a competent but not inspired chef and directs his chosen human to create some of the finest cuisine the City of Lights has ever dined on. The visuals are delightful, as is the score by Michael Giacchino.

some of Michael Giacchino's delectable score to the 2007 film Ratatouille, a story of inspiration coming from an unlikely source, a rat. It's a lesson in leaving your mind open to the possibilities. I'm Edmund Stone, creator, host and producer of The Score. Still to come on this episode, more music for muses as we explore films that look into where inspiration comes from, including Finding Art in Frida, J.M. Barrie's search for inspiration in Finding Neverland, and more. I hope that you are inspired by this show. If you are, then please like and share it on your favorite social media. You can also reach me directly at Edmund, that's E-D-M-U-N-D, at thescore.org. I'd love to hear from you. 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
2: Inventors seem to live and breathe inspiration. They follow a thread, an idea, and work diligently on it. Sometimes a mental breakthrough happens, and they are inspired to do something entirely different and new. Just how that breakthrough occurs is different for everyone. In the 1985 movie Back to the Future, that moment comes when the time-travel-obsessed Dr. Emmett Brown is standing on his toilet to hang a clock, but slips on the porcelain and hits his head on the sink. When he comes to, the Y-shaped image of the flux capacitor, the thing that makes time travel possible, is fully formed in his mind. The rest is history, or future, or something like that. Alan Silvestri wrote the score.

some of Alan Silvestri's music to the 1985 film Back to the Future. The story centers around an invention for time travel, which was inspired by falling off a toilet while hanging a clock. That just goes to prove that the Muses have a sense of humor. In 2026, director Christopher Nolan crafted his own adaptation of The Odyssey. The epic tale of Odysseus, the Trojan War, and the decade following it is quite literally the stuff of legend. In Nolan's retelling, the king of Ithaca is inspired by the goddess Athena, who appears only to him during his journey. Nolan blurs the line between Athena being the warrior goddess or a manifestation of a Trojan priestess Odysseus and his men brutally executed during the war. Instead of bestowing him with brute force or interfering on his behalf to defeat his enemies, as the original tale goes, this Athena is an ethereal presence that inspires him to look at self-reckoning rather than simple triumph. The figure inspires him to look deeply into his guilt about the horrors of war. Ludwig Göransson's score combined ancient Greek instruments of the aulos and the lyre with breast gongs and percussion.

some of Ludwig Göransson's music to The Odyssey, directed by Christopher Nolan. In this adaptation of the classic epic, the manifestation of Athena inspires Odysseus to look within himself at the horrors of war and guides him to a self-reckoning. Today on The Score, we are exploring movies and their music that focus on inspiration in When the Muse Visits. The painting by Johannes Vermeer, Girl with a Pearl Earring, has been called the Mona Lisa of the North. The exact story behind the masterpiece is not known and has been the subject of speculation for centuries. In 2003, the novel by Tracy Chevalier, Girl with a Pearl Earring, was made into a romantic drama. It was not based on any facts known about Greet, the subject of the painting, but on the few facts known about Vermeer, the secretive artist who created it. The woman is thought to be his maid, with whom he had an affair. In the film, Scarlett Johansson portrays Greet as a poor young woman who finds herself amid the tensions of a wealthy household. The Golden Globe-nominated score for Girl with a Pearl Earring was the career breakthrough work of Alexandre Desplat, gaining him international attention.

That was Greet's theme, part of Alexandre Desplat's career-making score to Girl with a Pearl Earring from 2003. The painting and the various stories surrounding it are a circle of inspiration, beginning with an artist captivated by a servant and crafting a masterwork revered around the world, to a novelist who imagined a romantic backstory and ultimately the film of that tale. Whatever its actual origin, the haunting beauty of the portrait still captivates and inspires people hundreds of years later. Creative types can be inspired by anything or everything. The 2003 film, Finding Neverland, is based on the true story of author J.M. Barrie's writing of perhaps his most famous work. Barrie was a well-known playwright and author, but as the movie opens, he has hit a dry spell. His plays are not selling. Seeking inspiration, he goes to Kensington Park, where he first encounters the young widow Sylvia Llewellyn Davis and her four sons, a chance meeting that inspires him to write Peter Pan. He is enchanted by the young boys, seeing in them the childhood he was denied when his own brother died. The children become his muses. He plays with them, dressing in costumes and encouraging them to use their imaginations. The time they spend together becomes the inspiration for Neverland, eternal childhood, and believing that you can fly. Composer Jan A.P. Kaczmarek earned an Oscar for Best Score with his music.

This is Neverland, part of Jan A.P. Kaczmarek's Oscar-winning score for Finding Neverland from 2003. Based on the true story of author J.M. Barrie's chance encounter with a widow and her four children that became the basis of his children's classic Peter Pan, the film is a charming look at where inspiration can come from. The 2002 movie, Frida, is a biographical look at the life and creations of one of the greatest contemporary artists of Mexico, Frida Kahlo. She was inspired by indigenous culture, and her art celebrated depictions of the female form. Her works are as bold and uncompromising as was her personal and artistic life. The artist channeled the physical pain of a crippling injury and the emotional pain of her tempestuous marriage into her work. She took the negatives of her life and turned them into muses for her art. Elliot Goldenthal wrote the original music for the film.

roots, folklore, and her own personal challenges. Continents and millennia apart, artists throughout the world have their muses. In ancient Greek culture, there were nine sisters who represented the arts. Frida Kahlo's muse may have been Melpomene, the muse of tragedy. The Fabelmans from 2022 is a semi-autobiographical film by Steven Spielberg that dissects how the famous director fell under the spell of film. In the movie, as with Spielberg in real life, Sammy Fabelman's parents take him to see the greatest show on earth, and from that moment, he is enthralled with filmmaking. The camera became his muse, and so did people throughout his life. The parallels between the fictional and factual are strong and resonant throughout the movie. Notably, Spielberg's mother was a gifted piano artist. Her passion for music inspired him. Both the fictional young Sammy and the real-life director Steven found music to be their muse. Spielberg often referred to composer John Williams as his musical muse. Let's hear some of John Williams' music to The Fabelmans from 2022.

Some of John Williams' illustrative music to the 2022 semi-biographical film by Steven Spielberg, The Fablemans. It was the 29th pairing for the two, and a celebration of 50 years of friendship and inspiration between an artist and his muse. Artists have used muses to help them create for thousands of years. As you have heard in this show, a muse can be just about anything. Whether they are the descendants of gods, as the ancient Greeks believed, or people we know, places we have been, they are seen.

0: seen as a source of inspiration. We may be the conduit of the ideas, the human voice of the concepts, but the inspiration comes from another plane. Famously, Homer opened his epic, The Odyssey, with what is called the Invocation of the Muse. Translated by T.E. Lawrence, the Oxford-educated scholar also known as Lawrence of Arabia, it starts like this. O divine Poesy, goddess, daughter of Zeus, sustain me for this song. We cannot summon the muse, nor can we dismiss her. But when she inspires, that which we call the arts happen. The Score is a production of All Classical Radio in Portland, Oregon. Production of The Score is made possible by Portland Pet Food Company, offering 100% USA-sourced and made dog and cat meals, crafted with even picky pets in mind. 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The Score's executive producer is Fred Child. Production assistance is provided by Warren Black, Dylan Bodnarik, and Todd Dolanik. For more information about our show, visit us at thescore.org. And don't forget to follow us on your favorite social media. I'm your producer and host, Edmund Stone. Let's do this again soon.
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2: Star-crossed love, betrayal, revenge. They're all part of Giuseppe Verdi's dramatic opera, Louisa Miller. Join me, Lisa Flynn, as we head to the Vienna State Opera for Verdi's passionate and tragic opera. Michaela Mariotti leads a fantastic cast and the chorus and orchestra. I hope you'll be listening.
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0: We just heard 12-year-old Cameron Renshaw's beautiful interpretation of The Swan by Camille Saint-Saëns from The Carnival of the Animals, with yours truly on the piano. Welcome to From the Top. I'm your host, pianist Peter Dugan. Today we're coming to you from the legendary Interlaken Center for the Arts in Upper Michigan. Interlaken is located on a beautiful 1,200-acre campus in Grand Traverse County, Michigan. Many of our country's finest musicians have been educated here. We have some of Interlaken's current students warming up in the studio right now, while two of our musicians have just driven for hours from other parts of the state to visit with us. We'll hear from a flute player whose musical talent was discovered by her daycare teacher when she was just 4 years old, a young clarinetist who studies here at Interlaken but hails from Costa Rica, and a From the Top alum, also a clarinetist, also an Interlaken alum, also from Costa Rica, who's now the principal clarinetist with the Minnesota Orchestra. To begin, let's meet 12-year-old cellist Cameron Renshaw from Byron Center, Michigan, who performed that beautiful Saint-Saëns that you heard a moment ago. Cameron, thank you so much for being with us today. It was so beautiful and so much fun to play with you. What are you trying to communicate with this piece, The Swan?
1: I want to really use my heart and soul to pull out these notes. And I also want to show the amount of fun that I've had rehearsing with you. I feel like I've never really had this connection to a pianist before. So
0: really? Oh, yeah. That means a lot. Thank you. When you play this piece, The Swan, is there a narrative that you envision?
1: I envision a swan on a lake and different things happen to that swan. Like for at the beginning where the cello isn't playing, the swan is away from vision and it's hiding behind these like sort of bushes. And then it just comes in. Da-da, you can see the swan gliding on the lake.
0: Yeah. So the cello and the swan are one.
1: Mm-hmm. Yeah.
0: And what is the piano?
1: The piano, to me, it's interchangeable. It's the legs of the swan, like paddling, or it's the water.
0: Yeah.
1: And both of them sort of lead it in a way.
0: Mm. And that, my friend, is chamber music.
1: Yeah.
0: Well, I know you've had so many opportunities to perform all over the world. Mm. Can you share some highlights with me?
1: I went to Vienna a while back. Mm. I played in Mozart House there, and it was really nice.
0: Yeah, cool.
1: Played Rococo Variations with my mom. She was my accompanist on the piano. I played with the Cape Cod Symphony, and I performed for the most people I've ever performed for to this day. For four different concerts, about 1,000 people per concert.
0: Wow, that sounds like a lot of fun. You said that that was the biggest audience you played for, but I heard that you also had an opportunity to play for a huge television audience one time.
1: Yes, I was on the Ellen show, actually.
0: Ellen DeGeneres.
1: Yes, I think you meant television audience, as in, like, I was playing on national television.
0: Yeah.
1: But I actually played for an audience of televisions, like TVs. There was, like, a sea of TVs, and, like, there was a TV in each seat. And I was just playing for a bunch of people, like, on Zoom or FaceTime.
0: Because this
1: whatever.
0: Was in 2020.
1: Yeah, because it was during COVID.
0: So they didn't have a live audience in the studio.
1: No, they didn't have a live audience there, but they had people FaceTime calling and Zoom calling.
0: Right.
1: It was really interesting.
0: You travel so much to perform, and that cello goes everywhere with you. I'm sure you've got some stories about being on the road with the cello.
1: So when we did national and international flights, we used to not book my cello a seat on the plane. We were heading to Moscow so I could perform with the Moscow Symphony Orchestra. We had this big black BAM travel case. We put a layer of bubble wrap, and then we put a BAM Sherlock case, I think it's called, and then we put another layer of bubble wrap, and then we put soft case with my cello in it. We also put a ton of Fragile stickers on it, and we were like, what could go wrong? Things went wrong.
0: Oh, no.
1: By the time we got in Moscow, my cello was somewhere in the UK. Yeah, that was something. I was reunited with my cello a day before the debut.
0: Wow, that's scary. So then after that, was that the end of checking it under the plane? And
1: you betcha.
0: Yeah, at that point, you started buying seats for the cello. Yeah. Cameron, you're just so much fun, and you bring so much joy to everything you do and all the music you play. Thank you so much for being with us today. Appreciate having you.
1: Thank you.
0: Cameron Renshaw, 12 years old from Byron Center, Michigan. Our next musician, 18-year-old flutist Jian Kim, is from Rochester, Michigan, but she has kindly taken the nearly four-hour trip across the state to be with us today.
2: Hi.
0: It's great to have you here. What are we going to be playing together today?
2: We are going to be playing The Fantasy by Georges E.
0: Great. Let's take it from the top.

0: 18-year-old flutist Jian Kim from Rochester, Michigan, performed The Fantasy for Flute and Piano by Georges Yu. I'm Peter Dugan. I was with Jian at the piano.
1: That was amazing.
2: Thank you. Thank you.
1: Yeah, it was so much fun to play that with you. Do you have like a narrative or something that inspires you to get through the arc of the piece?
2: It feels very similar to like a Midsummer Night's Dream.
1: Ooh,
2: in a sense, it's like fairies wreaking havoc.
1: Yeah. How long have you been working on this piece, Jian?
2: I actually am revisiting this piece from 2 years ago. And it's really interesting to see like how differently I phrase things. It's been something to grow with. I feel like I have more liberty to be expressive and musical with it now. I think I learned how to practice better through this piece, to like really break it down into chunks and focus on specific places that needed more work, how to make a phrase different rhythms to get it more even.
1: Yes.
2: I really developed my technique by doing that.
1: Let our audience in on what that sounds like to play a even string of 16th notes. Show us how those two rhythmic drills help us get to that point. You can even give us a little demo. Great. And then do you do another rhythm to balance that out? Right. So the first one was long, short. The second one is short, long. And then ultimately it sounds like... Beautiful.
2: Thank you.
1: Yeah, nice little insight into what goes on in the practice room. Let's go back to your origins as a musician. How did it all get started?
2: So my parents were both working a lot. So I was in daycare.
1: Uh-huh.
2: And there was a little piano and I just sat down and experimented a little bit.
1: Mm-hmm.
2: And it turns out I had perfect pitch. So I could like translate the melodies in my head into the piano. My teacher noticed, so she told my mom, and then that exact day is when I started piano lessons.
1: Wow. How did your teacher realize that something was special?
2: From what I remember, my teacher said I played like a pretty coherent melody. She knew I didn't play piano before.
1: Wow. Yeah. And that was your very first time playing a piano?
2: Yeah.
1: Okay. Now, was there music in your family? Did your parents play or...
2: Surprisingly, no.
1: So were they surprised to hear that you had perfect pitch that day?
2: Yeah, I think I'm the only one in my family, so they were a little shocked.
1: So now, okay, you start at piano. How do you end up on the flute?
2: I actually still play a little bit of piano, but it was just tough to maintain that when I got into band because there aren't a lot of band pieces for piano. So that's when I picked up flute.
1: Well, you seem so comfortable on the instrument. What about outside of music, Jian, tell me about some of your passions.
2: I'm currently dual enrolled in a high school and a college.
1: What are you studying at the collegiate level?
2: I'm taking a class about organic and biochem and then a linear algebra class. So it's STEM centered.
1: Wow. You're a senior now, right?
2: Mm-hmm.
1: So what do you imagine for yourself as you think about next year?
2: I definitely want to continue my love for music because it's such a central part of who I am as a person,
1: mm-hmm.
2: but I have an equal love for like STEM. So I want to maybe dual major with both of those things so I don't have to leave either of them behind.
1: Is there a sort of dream job or vocation that you have in mind?
2: I'm really passionate about marine biology because I believe that our generation is really the last that can make an impact and ensure, you know, the future of our planet and our ocean.
1: I have no doubt that you will continue to flourish in whatever area you set your mind to, really.
2: Thank you.
1: It's so great to meet you, Jian. Thank you so much for being with us.
2: Of course.
1: Jian Kim, 18 years old from Rochester, Michigan.
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0: We are back. I'm pianist Peter Dugan, your host at From the Top. Our next Interlaken student, the accomplished violinist Ari Hahn, is a senior here. He's originally from Harrison, Virginia. Ari, hey, welcome to From the Top.
4: Hi, thank you. I'm so happy to be here.
0: How long have you been a student here?
4: I've been a student here since sophomore year.
0: So this is your third year?
4: Yes.
0: Well, before we continue, I'd like to congratulate you on behalf of all of us here at From the Top on being one of the winners of the Interlaken Concerto competition as of yesterday. That's great news. Congrats.
4: Thank you so much.
0: What are you going to perform for our listeners?
4: I'll be performing the Esai Sonata No. 3.
0: Great. Well, whenever you're ready, take it from the top.

0: 17-year-old violinist Ari Han performed the third violin sonata, the Ballade, of Eugene Ysaÿe.
1: Beautiful.
2: Thank you.
1: You play with so much power. How do you stay focused through all these twists and turns and ins and outs?
2: The Ysaÿe sonata is like pretty abstract, like almost structureless. So it is kind of hard to keep focused, but just the sheer intensity of it and like finding the musical moments keeps me grounded.
0: How do you begin to study a piece where the structure is so, as you said, abstract?
2: I listen to countless recordings, like so many.
0: You sort of deconstructed the piece with your teacher.
2: Right. When I first learned the piece, like 3 years ago, like my foundation wasn't as set. So fast forward to senior year.
0: Yeah.
2: Me and my teacher chose this piece for auditions. It was technique-wise, sort of like structuring the piece, kind of like how you would in Bach, figuring out the key, the different sections,
0: right?
2: Like where the melody shifts. And I'm still in the process of sort of deconstructing it musically.
0: It's interesting. It's a sonata, but it's also is known as the ballade of the sonatas. Maybe there's a narrative component with the term ballade. Where do you think you'll head next?
2: I definitely want to stay on the East Coast. NEC or Juilliard would be amazing.
0: I really do wish you the best. On behalf of all of us here at From the Top,
2: thank you so much.
0: 17-year-old violinist Ari Han, originally from Harrisonburg, Virginia, now living and studying at the Interlochen Arts Academy in Michigan.
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0: Welcome back to From the Top, where outstanding young musicians come to play. I'm your host, pianist Peter Dugan. It's so great to be with all of you this week and every week, thanks to the generosity of Susan and Gerald Slavitt. We're coming to you from the Interlaken Center for the Arts, home to Interlaken Public Radio. A number of the young musicians here with us today call this gorgeous wooded lakeside campus of Interlaken home, including our next young musician, 17-year-old violist Alexandra Yeo from Mason, Ohio. Ali will be performing the first of Schumann's Märchenbilder with me, Peter Dugan, at the piano. Ali, welcome to the show.
1: Thank you for having me.
0: Whenever you're ready, let's take it from the top.

0: That was the first of Robert Schumann's Märchenbilder, or fairy tales, performed by Alexandra Yeo, 17 years old, from Mason, Ohio, now living and studying at Interlaken in Michigan. I'm Peter Dugan, and I was at the piano. That was beautiful.
1: Thank you.
0: Schumann titled it The Fairy Tale. What does it mean to you?
1: It feels very mysterious, and it has like enchanting qualities to it.
0: I thought you did such a beautiful job of bringing out the enchantment, but also sort of gloominess. Where do you feel this piece takes place?
1: In like a dark forest.
0: Yes, it's so a dark forest.
1: Yeah.
0: You took me there with that rich viola sound. What is the most magical phrase for you in the piece? Can you play just a few notes where it feels the most magical?
1: Sure.

0: Yeah. It's all the trilling and the that sort of sinking down into that low register. Mm-hmm. It's beautiful. Why is it great to be a violist?
1: Because you get to play the C string.
0: It's what makes you unique, right? I mean, yeah. It separates you all from the violinists.
1: Yeah.
0: What about the role that a viola plays in larger chamber ensembles like a quartet versus in this kind of sonata type setting that we just played?
1: The viola, it has like accompanying moments in chamber music, but it also has its soloist moments. It's like the backbone of chamber music, and without it, ensemble music would feel empty.
0: Every musician who comes on this show makes so many sacrifices. You know, you all work so hard. What would you say are some of the more difficult choices you have made in order to pursue music?
1: In my junior year of high school, I moved away from my family to study at Cleveland Institute of Music.
0: Mm-hmm.
1: The previous year of high school, my mom and I were driving up every Friday for lessons. It was 4 hours one way.
0: And you would do that all in one day, 4 hours up and 4 hours back?
1: Yes, I would stay for a lesson and then a studio class.
0: Wow. What came next in your studies?
1: And then I moved to Cleveland for a year. My teacher let me stay with him so that I could take classes at CIM.
0: The Cleveland Institute of Music.
1: Yes.
0: Would you see your family on weekends?
1: I would see them during the breaks and during the orchestra concerts. They would come up to see us perform.
0: Wow. What were you doing for high school during that year?
1: I was homeschooled, so I just continued that.
0: Continued homeschooling. And then you came to Interlochen just
1: for your senior year. Yes.
0: Wow. Can you give me the quick synopsis of all the very many places that you've lived throughout your young life?
1: Sure. So I was born in Australia, and then I moved to Thailand when I was 2, and then to Singapore. And then at some point I was in Malaysia, and I went back to Australia during one of the moves. And then when I was 5, I moved to Cincinnati, Ohio, and I've been here since.
0: Wow. I understand that you currently have a passion for watching car racing.
1: Yes, I do.
0: Okay, tell me, what is this all about?
1: So I like watching Formula One. It's very exciting.
0: Do you think there's any relationship between being an F1 driver and being a musician?
1: Yeah, I think so. They have to train and practice a lot before the actual performance. And there's so much that goes into preparing for one race. Whenever they're done racing, they're always thanking everyone back at the factory. And so they're just driving the car, but there are so many people who help them get to where they are now. It just reminds me of that.
0: That spirit of gratitude.
1: Yeah.
0: You are awesome, Allie. You play beautifully. You speak beautifully. Thank you for sharing your music with us today.
1: Thank you.
0: Alexandra Yeo, 17 years old, from all over the world, now living and studying at the Interlochen Arts Academy in Michigan. We're now going to enjoy the passionate clarinet playing of 17-year-old Luis Montero Hernandez, a student here at the Interlochen Arts Academy in Michigan. He and I will perform the last movement of Francis Poulenc's Sonata for Clarinet and Piano. Luis, welcome.
2: Thank you. Thank you so much.
0: Are you ready to take this Poulenc from the top?
2: I am ready, yeah.
0: All right, let's do it, my man.

0: The third movement of Francis Poulenc's Sonata for Clarinet and Piano, performed by 17-year-old clarinetist Luis Montero Hernandez from Limon, Costa Rica, now studying here at Interlaken. I'm Peter Dugan. I was at the piano. Luis is one of our Jack Kent Cook young artists. It's so much fun to play that with you. And you physically are such a rhythmic player, and it's almost like you're dancing as you play.
1: Thank you.
0: I'm now going to turn the conversation over to our special guest and one of your teachers, clarinetist Gabriel Campos Zamora. Like yourself, he's also from Costa Rica. He came here to study at Interlaken, and like you, he's part of this great big From the Top family. In fact, he's now a board member as well as an alum. Thank you. And Gabby, hello, and thank you for being here. I'm going to let the two of you take it away.
1: Thank you.
2: Thank you so much, Peter. This is going to be funny for us because, you know, we're used to speaking in Spanish. And not just Spanish, but Costa Rican Spanish. Obviously, we have a lot in common. We had our beginnings at the same school of music, at the Instituto Nacional de Música, La Sinfónica.
1: Yeah.
2: Tell me a little bit about why you picked the clarinet.
1: So I started playing at one of the CINEMs we have in Costa Rica.
2: Could you tell us what CINEM is?
1: It's like another music program we have, but it's more based on the social aspect of things. So I got to the one in Siquirres. I wanted to try the violin because it's the one you see the most. But I didn't like it the first time I tried it. So the teacher there said, we have this instrument that no one is using. You can give it a try. And it turns out it was a clarinet. I took lessons with the brass teacher, I think, because there was not like a clarinet teacher. Maybe after 1 or 2 years, we started looking for an actual clarinet teacher. We heard that CINEM had a clarinet teacher. So then I moved from the CINEM in Siquirres to the CINEM in Guasimo. I stayed there for another year with this clarinet teacher. The University of Costa Rica has like a...
2: Like a regional campus.
1: Yeah. In the province of Limon. So next I went there. It was like a pre-college. That was like the first really like serious approach I had with the instrument. It was a big change. And that took me to audition for the Instituto Nacional de la Música in San Jose. Yeah.
2: And that's sort of where we meet, maybe 2018 or 19, because I was already living in Minnesota. And it was around that time, the person who would become your teacher, Leninis Aguirre, right? He contacted me that there was this really talented young kid from Jimenez. And at this point, you're starting to come up to the city, what, once a week for lessons and perhaps band? It's quite a bit of a trip, what, 2 to 3 hours each way?
1: Depends.
2: Maybe a little bit more if the tunnels is closed because it's up in the jungle,
1: yeah,
2: the rainforest. And when it rains really heavily, there are mudslides and the roads closed.
1: For most of the day, I went to school. And then I had to go to San Jose right after I finished classes to the Sinfonica, right, to the institute. I did that for like a year, traveling back and forth between Guapiles and San Jose. And then after a year, we decided that it was the best option for me to look for another school located in San Jose.
2: So, a high school.
1: Yeah. So like I was more based on San Jose from that point on. I remember my teacher, Lenin, talked to me about having a lesson with you.
2: I remember when you told me that you were moving to San Jose so that you could continue your studies closer to the conservatory. I remember gaining an enormous amount of respect towards your parents because not only were they willing to support you and move you forward in your career in music, but they were also willing to make essentially a pretty significant change in their lives by moving from place A to place B.
1: Yeah, so my mom has always had a job in Guapiles, in Limon, but my dad has been kind of unemployed for most of the time for the past few years. So he has been the one that drives me everywhere. The family got like split because my mom was in Guapiles, I was in San Jose, and my dad kept traveling back and forth between those places. And I entered Lincoln High School. It was like a big jump for me, because At Guapiles, I took English classes, but not to the level at Lincoln. Basically, the only class I took in Spanish at Lincoln was Spanish. It was hard for me.
2: And at this time, you're also at the conservatory.
1: Yeah, after school, I used to go to the conservatory.
2: I would teach you as much as I could when I was visiting home, if I remember correctly.
1: I guess my teacher back then, Lenin, saw something in me. So he suggested me to apply to Interlaken. I prepared a couple of pieces for the audition application.
2: Mm-hmm.
1: And I got accepted.
2: So eventually, yes, you make it to Interlaken, but it wasn't exactly a straightforward shot, right? There were some questions to be answered. I remember your parents reasoning through this. We might have to make some financial sacrifices. They expressed very reasonable concern for the future. So what happens after 2-3 years of Interlaken? You know, what are his chances?
1: I'm very grateful for that. They have always supported me in every decision I want to take. They didn't only think about this place as art or music, but you're going to America learning English and relating with other types of people, different teachers,
2: mm-hmm.
1: the cultural side of things. They saw that as something that could be helpful for me. Of course, it's a big sacrifice, both personally and financially. They mm-hmm. basically have to work to pay a part of the tuition.
2: Of course.
1: I see them maybe 2 or 3 weeks per year. That's a sacrifice.
2: Of course. Can you tell us a little bit about the cultural differences between growing up in Costa Rica and continuing your studies in a place like Interlaken?
1: So, of course, it was a big difference. The weather, food, the way people behave. Of course, the language is a big change. The way you schedule your day is different.
2: You know, when people say the rehearsal starts at 2 p.m., here it starts at 2 p.m. When people say the rehearsal starts at 2 p.m. in San Jose, you can arrive around 2:30 or so.
1: Yeah, it's very common.
2: I don't know how much you've thought about the fact that if you stay in the United States long term, you could define yourself as an immigrant.
1: I would rather speak Spanish than English, of course. Mm-hmm. Also, you know, not seeing your family, your friends you had back at home. During Thanksgiving break last week, I went to Guapiles. I saw my classmates from 2018, 2019. And it's they're so different, right? Because I haven't seen them in 3-4 years. I noticed that

0: you will have gone through a lot of stressful times, would you still choose this career path?
1: Yes, I would make the same choices as I've been doing so far. My parents, they grew up in Costa Rica 6 years ago. You know, it was hard for them to study, to get a job, to like be stable with a work, a house, a family. I think what they try to do every day is to give me the best options for me to have a better life than the ones they had, which basically translates to moving out of Costa Rica. Well, it's maybe a higher chance of having a more comfortable life in here.
0: Yeah, that's very powerful. I am also a Jack and Cook Award recipient. I was able to buy my instruments, my first set of instruments, and I paid for some of my college applications. Can you tell us what you intend to do with that price?
1: We plan to use the money on paying Interlaken's tuition for my senior year next year. Of course, it's going to be a big help.
0: Your parents are really incredible people that have supported you. Luis, it was a pleasure talking to you.
1: Thank you for taking the time to do the interview with me. I really, really appreciate it. You're a big inspiration for me.
0: Well, thank you. That's a very nice compliment.
2: You heard 17-year-old clarinetist Luis Montero Hernandez from Limon, Costa Rica, conversing with From the Top board member, alum, and principal clarinetist of the Minnesota Orchestra, Gabriel Campos Zamora. Thank you both so much for being with us today. And now, to close out our show, let's revisit a 2007 From the Top performance by our special guest today, principal clarinetist of the Minnesota Orchestra, Gabriel Campos Zamora. Here he is at just 17 years old, performing Solo de Concours by André Messager with pianist Christopher O'Reilly.

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I'm pianist Peter Dugan. Please join me next week, and we'll take it from the top. 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Our production manager is Amanda Roth. From the Top's executive director is Gretchen Nielsen. 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
2: Next time on APM Symphony Cast, we're at the BBC Proms, where Thomas Sundergaard leads the Royal Scottish National Orchestra in a festive overture by Oliver Nussen, Rachmaninoff's glittering Paganini Rhapsody with pianist Kirill Gerstein, and Shostakovich's Symphony No. 11, once described as a film score without a film. I'm Steve Seal. 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
5: Consider the differences between the piano and the harp. They may be fewer than you think. In fact, why don't you think about the harp as a piano without the case? This is music that was composed in 1904 by Claude Debussy, commissioned by the firm of Pleyel. They were getting into the harp business. I'm Mindy Rantner, your Classical Discoveries, this hour. We're celebrating birthdays, and Cécile Chaminade was born in Paris on August 8th, 1857. Peter Jacobs plays her Tarantella.

A tarantella by Cécile Chaminade. Peter Jacobs was the pianist in that recording. It's always nice to have company for classical music. I'm Mindy Rattner. I'm glad I have yours this hour. Ordinarily, we celebrate birthdays of composers on the last Saturday of the month, but August is kind of a special case for a couple of reasons. First of all, we have 5 Saturdays this month. And the other thing is that by the time we get to the last one, state fairs are in full swing all over the country. So we're going to go to the fair next Saturday and do birthdays today. In fact, we have a composer this hour who was born on this very date in 1862. He was Claude Debussy, and his Sacred and Profane Dances are coming up in about 25 minutes. Amilcare Ponchielli was born August 31st, 1834. He wrote 10 operas, but only one really got to be famous, and that's La Gioconda, from which comes The Dance of the Hours.

the best known part of an opera. I don't know anything about the singing, really. In La Gioconda, that was Dance of the Hours. It's by Amilcare Ponchielli. Sir Neville Mariner conducted the Academy of St. Martin in the Fields. 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

Antonio Salieri has this reputation of being, you know, an adversary, let's put it that way, of Mozart. He was a few years older than Mozart, born August 18th, 1750. This is his Picciola Serenata.

A little serenade, Picciola Serenata by Antonio Salieri, played by the Armonia Ensemble. Well, I really love it when we're celebrating composers' birthdays at the end of the month or near the end of the month, and we actually hit on exactly the day. And such is the case with French composer Claude Debussy. He was born on this date in 1862. Ewan Merkel leads the Lyon National Orchestra with harpist Emmanuel Cesson in Debussy's Sacred and Profane Dances.

A silky, luscious sound to the sacred and profane dances by Claude Debussy, who was born August 22nd, 1862. Emmanuel Cesson was the harpist, the Lyon National Orchestra, conducted by Yun Merkel. Composers' birthdays, we're celebrating, and we have another French composer coming up in just a moment.

French composer Reynaldo Hahn was born August 9, 1874, but not in France. He was born in Caracas, Venezuela. His best-known piece, The Ball of Beatrice d'Este.

0: Ball of Beatrice d'Este by Rinaldo Hahn, Jean-Pierre Jacquiat, the Orchestra of Paris.
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0: Isn't radio just the best? You can take it with you everywhere you go. You know, you might be about to catch an Amtrak train at 30th Street Station in Philly. Or you might be on the road somewhere in South Dakota, headed west. Or you might be on the west side of Manhattan. I'm Mindy Rattner. The Symphonic Dances from Leonard Bernstein's score to West Side Story on the way on your Classical Discoveries. German composer Heinrich Biber was born August 12th, 1644. This is his fourth court sonata.

trumpeters Michael Laird and Mark Bennett with the Purcell Quartet, the Court Sonata No. 4 by Heinrich Bieber. I'm Mindy Rantner. It's great to have your company for classical music on this 22nd of August. We are celebrating the August birthdays of composers a little bit early, since we'll be headed to the fair next Saturday. And this hour, Lily Boulanger, John Ireland, and Leonard Bernstein all being celebrated, and we'll hear their music too. Pianist Jean-Yves Thibaudet has recorded a concert étude by French composer Gabriel Pierney, who was born August 16th, 1863.

Yikes, takes your breath away. A concert etude by Gabriel Pierney, played by pianist Jean-Yves Thibaudet, as we're celebrating composers' birthdays on Your Classical Discoveries, all of the August folks this month. I'm going to say that again. All the August folks this hour, including Leonard Bernstein and John Ireland. Lily Boulanger was a French composer and performer born in Paris on August 21st, 1893. She died at a tragically young age. Her sister, Nadia, became one of the great music teachers of all time. But Lily Boulanger's music, I would point out, made her the first woman ever to win the Prix de Rome, which is no small feat. Joanne Folletta and the Women's Philharmonic made this recording of D'un matin de printemps, of a spring morning.

of a Spring Morning, music by Lily Boulanger, the Women's Philharmonic Orchestra, was conducted by Joanne Folletta.

So this next composer shared a birthday with my mother. Or maybe I should put it the other way around, because he is very famous and my mother certainly wasn't. But they were born on precisely the same date, August 25th, 1918. He was Leonard Bernstein, and these are the Symphonic Dances from West Side Story.

Symphonic Dances from West Side Story, music by composer Leonard Bernstein, who conducted the New York Philharmonic in that recording.

English composer John Ireland was born August 13, 1879. His best known work is A Downland Suite.

0: The strings of the City of London Sinfonia, conducted by Richard Hickox in a Downland Suite by John Ireland.
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Star-crossed love, betrayal, revenge. They're all part of Giuseppe Verdi's dramatic opera, Louisa Miller. When vulnerable Louisa falls in love with the son of a powerful count, the two must confront their changing world with tragic consequences. It's a story told through memorable arias, thrilling duets, and spectacular ensembles. Hello, I'm Lisa Flynn. Today, we pay a visit to the renowned Vienna State Opera for a performance of Verdi's Louisa Miller, recorded in February 2026 with Michaela Mariotti conducting. Based on a play by the 19th century German writer Friedrich Schiller, Louisa Miller was written in 1849 and was a transitional work in Verdi's evolution, revealing his gift for gorgeous lyrical lines and emotion-filled orchestration. It's considered the proving ground for the style he would go on to perfect with great success in works such as La Traviata and Rigoletto. As the opera begins, we're in a village in Tyrol during the early 1600s. Townspeople have gathered to celebrate Louisa's birthday. She's the daughter of Miller, an elderly soldier. They both anxiously await the arrival of Carlo, a foreigner who is deeply in love with Louisa. Vorm, who works for the local lord, Count Walter, has also set his sights on Louisa. Vorm reveals Carlo's true identity. He is in fact the count's son, Rodolfo. Miller says that he would never force his daughter to marry someone against her will. Next, we're in a room in Walter's castle. Vorm tells the count of Rodolfo's love for Louisa. Walter resolves to end their relationship because he hopes to have his son marry his niece, Federica. Left alone with Federica, Rodolfo admits that he loves someone else, but she refuses to break off their engagement. Miller then reveals Rodolfo's identity to Louisa and tells her that he's already engaged. Rodolfo arrives just in time to reassure Louisa, admitting his mistake, but promising his love. Walter storms in and orders the arrest of both father and daughter, but Rodolfo secures their freedom by threatening to reveal how his father, with Vorm's assistance, murdered his cousin to become count. In order of vocal appearance in Act 1, we have George Petian as Miller, Nadine Sierra as Louisa, as Rodolfo, Freddy Di Tommaso, Marco Mimica as Vorm, Roberto Tagliavini as Count Walter, and as Federica, Daria Sushkova. Our soloists, as well as the Vienna State Opera Chorus and Orchestra, are conducted by Michaela Mariotti. Here now is Act 1 of Verdi's Louisa Miller from Vienna.